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1: That's Esquivel and his orchestra, Granada. The lead-off track on Other Worlds, Other Sounds, Juan Esquivel's first American album, and the one where he really perfected his signature sound. The album sold 70,000 copies in the late 50s, which did not make it a legitimate hit, per se, but it's one of the more important albums in the annals of space-age pop. Welcome to the Retro Cocktail Hour, where the music is always served up shaken, not stirred. I'm Daryl Brogdon. We're together at the Underground Martini Bunker, that below-ground bastion of incredibly strange music. In the hour ahead, we've got a world premiere. Some new music by Tiki Joe's Ocean. It's ahead in this half hour. Also, we'll hear something from Ports of Paradise, a big symphonic exotica record featuring the Ken Darby Singers and music by Alfred Newman. One critic said it's like Mantovani meets Lawrence Welk, which seems a little harsh, I think, but everyone's got an opinion. So, slip into something swanky, pour yourself an adult beverage, and be sure to bring your ears for the Retro Cocktail Hour

That is a mambo band from Belgium, El Tattoo del Tigre, and Mambo of the Times, a tune from their debut album, 2001. The band was formed in 1999 and lasted about a decade before it broke up. Before that, on the Retro Cocktail Hour, Moonlight Serenade, done Latin style by Cesar Concepcion and his orchestra. Cesar was a Puerto Rican band leader who was in New York for many years, then moved back to his native land to start this band. Daryl Brogdon here with another Retro Cocktail Hour. And in about 5 minutes, Les Baxter from The Primitive and The Passionate. Next, it's Mariela. She was a singer from Spain who worked in France during the 1960s and turned out several albums combining Latin with surf music and the French yé-yé sound that was so popular in the early 1960s. Here's Mariela with La Cucaracha.

That's Les Baxter and his orchestra, Fiesta Brava, on the Retro Cocktail Hour. This is from The Primitive and the Passionate, 1961. It features the voice of Tiki, who I believe is really soprano Beverly Ford. She appeared on Les Baxter's TV special around this time, so my money's on her. Before that, the Swedish exotica band Ixtuelo with Dengue Fever. That's from their very first album, Pagan Rites, which came out in 2013. You've got the Retro Cocktail Hour, and me, Daryl Brogdon, here to serenade you with the sounds of space age pop, right here at the Underground Martini Bunker. Still to come, Dominic Frontieri on the accordion, plus vibraphonist Mark Riddle and the Stolen Idols, all in the next half hour. Well, it doesn't happen often, but this week on the Retro Cocktail Hour, we have a world premiere. Our friends at Tiki Joe's Ocean have a new album coming out soon, and they sent along a preview of that new album. This is a tune that is probably most familiar from an album called Bossa Nova with Strings Attached, done by saxophonist Bill Perkins in the early 1960s. So, for the first time anywhere, here's Tiki Joe's Ocean with Little Bird.

There's something brand new by Tiki Joe's Ocean. That's Little Bird. You're on the Retro Cocktail Hour. Keep your eyes peeled for that upcoming album by Tiki Joe's Ocean. Later on the Retro Cocktail Hour, we'll hear Mark Riddle's Aloha Caftan Society theme. And there's music from the movie Krakatoa East of Java for you volcano fans. Okay, so if you listen to this show regularly, you've probably heard me play stuff featuring the very talented saxophonist Plaz Johnson. He came out of Louisiana, part of a musical family that apparently had their own band. Plaz was recording by the late 40s and in the 50s became one of the busiest studio musicians on the West Coast. Plaz had a brother, Ray, with whom he recorded early in his career. Ray was a pianist, composer, and a band leader. His piano's featured on hundreds of records. A record producer once said Ray Johnson could play a head of lettuce and have a hit record. Here's Ray with Blue Congo.

That's Dominic Frontieri at the accordion. Uno Mas. It's from 1956 and the album Fabulous here on the Retro Cocktail Hour, where in just a few minutes we'll sample Ports of Paradise, an album of exotic tunes featuring composer Alfred Newman and the Ken Darby Singers. Also, the Stolen Idols. Play Les Baxter. Next, it's vibraphonist Mark Riddle, who's been busy of late, turning out lots of music, including an EP called The Aloha Caftan Society Theme. I'm sure there's a story behind that somewhere. Anyway, here's the title tune on KPR.

Les Baxter's Busy Ports, played here on the Retro Cocktail Hour by the Stolen Idols, from their first and so far only album, Moonlight Offerings, which came out in 2014. Before that, the theme music for the movie Krakatoa, East of Java, composed by Frank Duvall. This is, I guess, a disaster movie from 1969, but you got to know you're in trouble when the title of the movie gets it wrong. Krakatoa is not east of Java, it's west. Also, Alfred Newman and the Candarby Singers from an album called Ports of Paradise. This was a big symphonic and choral exotica record. Alfred Newman wrote the music for the movie The Hurricane in 1937, so I guess he had some affinity for exotica music. We heard him on The Enchanted Sea, which had been a minor hit for the Islanders in the late 1950s. Thanks for joining us here for another Retro Cocktail Hour. I'm Daryl Brogdon. Music from the production library, coming up. Now here's Kansas City's own Cynthia Van Roden. She appears every week at venues around town, and her most recent album is Lost Verses. From that, this is Poinciana.

0: That's Lazy Day, composed by Pete Moore for the KPM Library. This appears on one of the Hotel Easy CDs, all of which came out in 1997 and feature music drawn from KPM. These CDs, I think, went out of print almost as soon as they arrived, and they can be a little hard to find, but they're out there, so keep looking. Before that, Single Soiree. It's by Richard Fex, also apparently from a production library. Okay, well, the clock just filed an HR complaint and walked out, so I'm going to take that to mean this hour's about done. Thanks so much for being here. Remember, you can enjoy the Retro Cocktail Hour on demand anytime at Mixcloud.com or RetroCocktail.org. 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

0: Addie Flor and his orchestra, Summer Girl, starting another round of the Retro Cocktail Hour. This appears on a CD called Holiday in Brazil, featuring tunes drawn from the brilliant music catalog in Germany. Welcome to the Retro Cocktail Hour, where the music is always shaken, not stirred. Daryl Brogdon here at the underground martini bunker, that below decks hideaway, watched over by our giant Moai, Fred the Head.
1: I don't throw shade. I am the shade.
0: That he is. Ahead of us in this hour, Cal Jader from probably his most popular album, Soul Sauce. Also new music by the Nomads, Lexotica, and the new Les Baxter Orchestra. But wait, there's more. We'll hear from Barbara Moore, whose voice is featured on a lot of production library records. And there's Spy Jazz by Lalo Schifrin. There's no password required for this party. Just bring your, yes, I own the smoking jacket attitude for the Retro Cocktail Hour.

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That's 101 Strings, conducted by Les Baxter, for A Fair in Aruba, a tune from the album K-Mango. This is one of the last of the first-generation Exotica records. It came out in 1970 on the budget label Allshire Records. Before that, Tanya, a tune composed by pianist Lonnie Hewitt for Cal Jader's album Soul Sauce. This has got to be one of Cal's finest albums. It came out in 1964. Besides Cal at the Vibes, it's got guitarist Kenny Burrell and percussionist Willie Bobo and Armando Peraza. Thanks for digging the tunes here at the Retro Cocktail Hour. I'm Daryl Brogdon. Later in this half hour, we've got something new by the Nomads, an album called Cocktails for the Brokenhearted. Next, here is the new Les Baxter Orchestra. They made their debut at Tiki Oasis a couple of years ago. This is Les Baxter's Simba.

That's a bit of music from the Sylvester Production Library. It's called Beach Party, composed by Keith Popworth, and here on the Retro Cocktail Hour. Before that, Funji Mama, a tune composed by trumpeter Blue Mitchell and played here by the Nomads, a band from San Francisco, and their new album, Cocktails for the Brokenhearted. It's available at bandcamp.com. It's the Retro Cocktail Hour. I'm Daryl Brogdon with singer Joni Summers, joined by guitarist Larendo Almeida on an album of Bossa Nova. It's coming up in the next half hour. But now, here's a group called Voices in Latin. Barbara Moore did the arrangements on this album. She also played piano and sang on the album. Barbara is best known, I guess, through her work in production libraries over the years. From the album Something Cool, here's The Look of Love.

Guitars and Lovers is the name of that one. It's Anthony Maurer and his orchestra for an album called String Scene. And here on the Retro Cocktail Hour. Before that, Quiet Nights of Quiet Stars, done by Joni Summers on the album Softly, the Brazilian Sound, where she's accompanied by guitarist Laurindo Almeida. And Rio Magic, a tune from the KPM library by Neil Richardson, who spent much of his career writing music for production libraries. This tune shows up in the movie OSS 117, Lost in Rio. You're with me, Daryl Brogdon, for the Retro Cocktail Hour, where in just a few minutes we'll hear the new exotic sounds of Lexotica, plus Serge Gainsbourg and Lalo Schifrin. The Retro Cocktail Hour is right here each and every week on stations throughout the nation, including KPTZ, Port Townsend, Washington, WIUP, Indiana, Pennsylvania, and the stations of Wyoming Public Radio. 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

The Tony Martinez Quintet and Bernie's Tune. This was 1954. Tony's band had a rotating cast of characters, and although I can't tell for sure from this record, it's possible that Tony's joined here by Eddie Cano at the piano and Jack Costanzo on bongos. Still to come in the Retro Cocktail Hour, we'll hear from Serge Gainsbourg. Since his death, he's become revered as kind of a music legend in France. Like the man said, sometimes death is a good career move. Also, Joe Fender, which was not his real name. As Joe Fender, he only did one record, and it was 1974. That's coming up. Next is a band from San Francisco called Lexotica. They have a new album, Introducing Lexotica, that's available now at Bandcamp.com. They describe themselves as a tiki-themed space-age lounge group. Now you're talking. From their debut album, this is Guy from Altadena.

The music is by Lalo Schifrin. It's called simply Tilt, and it's from a spy movie called The Liquidator. You're on the Retro Cocktail Hour. This was one of many 007 wannabes that came along in the mid-1960s. I don't know if The Liquidator made much of a splash at the box office, but the music by Lalo Schifrin is terrific. Ahead of that, Cool Air Cafe by the notorious Serge Gainsbourg. He was very popular in France, but he was also quite often in trouble with the authorities for the sexual content in many of his songs. I don't know if there was anything objectionable in Cool Air Cafe, but then I don't speak French. Also, we heard Sid Dale and his orchestra with A Man and a Woman. This is on Love Isn't Just for the Young. That's one of the few albums by Sid Dale that were released to the general public. Most of his stuff is for production libraries, which were available only to media outlets. Well, the clock on the wall is saying, nope. And who am I to argue? We got to get out pretty quick, but first, thank you so much for joining us here at the Underground Martini Bunker. I'm Daryl Brogdon, always glad for the pleasure of your company. 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And we'll leave you with Joe Fender and his orchestra. Joe was really the German band leader, Frank Player, who, for some reason, had about 10 different phony names that he used from time to time. Maybe he owed somebody money. Roses and Rainbows on the Retro Cocktail Hour.

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The London Symphony on 88.3 WNIN with the fifth of the Hungarian Dances of Johannes Brahms. I'm Jean Noyes. Hello. Glad you could join us for the music. We're going to turn the clock back a couple of centuries for our next piece, and then we'll jump back bang into the 20th century with Aaron Copland's El Salón México. And we'll also sample some of Mendelssohn's Octet and round out the hour with Mozart's Eine kleine Nachtmusik. This is Christopher Parkening with three Renaissance pieces, and Kathleen Battle also makes an appearance in one of them.

Three pieces by John Dowland on 88.3 WNIN. He was born in 1563 in London and eventually ended up as a court musician for Queen Elizabeth I. The three pieces we heard were Allemande, Fine Knacks for Ladies, and another dance tune, A Galliard. Christopher Parkening was the guitarist, and the voice you heard in the second piece was that of soprano Kathleen Battle.

Leonard Bernstein directed the New York Philharmonic in Aaron Copland's picturesque El Salón Mexico, which he wrote 4 years after he visited Mexico in 1932.

Mozart's most famous serenade, Eine kleine Nachtmusik. That recording featured the London Chamber Orchestra here on WNIN-FM. Evansville, Henderson and Orangeburg, the place for NPR news and great music here in the Tri-State.

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Some excerpts from the Pulcinella Suite, a ballet by Igor Stravinsky, commissioned by Diaghilev. And it's based on some old Italian tunes of Giovanni Pergolesi, a fact that at first did not interest Stravinsky. However, Diaghilev persuaded him to take a look at the tunes he'd found, and that was all it took. Stravinsky did a complete 180-degree turn. Yoel Levy and the Atlanta Symphony featured on that recording from the WNIN 88.3 library. We've got a Schubert Symphony ready to go, but before we get to that, there's a piano trio by Johann Hummel.

The Parnassus Trio on 88.3 with Johann Hummel's Piano Trio in G on 88.3. Piano trios first made their appearance in the 18th century. The most notable early ones were by Haydn and Mozart. And it's not surprising that Hummel also wrote some. He was a pianist, and Mozart and Haydn were his teachers. That one dates from the turn of the 19th century.

Known as the Great C Major Symphony in its entirety, it's about an hour long, the Symphony No. 9 of Franz Schubert. The Scottish Symphony, directed by Charles Mackerras, played a selection today from that symphony, which also was Schubert's last, and one that was never performed during his lifetime. Apparently, he offered the score to the Musikverein in Vienna. They took a look at it, but they soon discarded it as being, quote, too long and difficult.

A sonata for trumpet, violin and basso continuo in C on 88.3 by a Bohemian composer born 20 years earlier than Johann Sebastian Bach or George Frederick Handel. His name? Gottfried Finger, which after a visit to England in 1685 he anglicized to Godfrey Finger. His music today on WNIN 88.3 was played by trumpeter Richard Stewart and the Virtuosi of Prague. 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

A musical vignette on 88.3 by Georges Bizet, depicting the kinds of games children played back in the 19th century. Beating drums, playing with dolls, whipping a top, etc. The Amsterdam Concertgebouw Orchestra was directed by Bernard Haitink and closed out this hour of great music on 88.3 WNIN, Evansville, Henderson and Owensboro.

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stately opening to this hour of great music on WNIN 88.3, The Procession of the Tsardar by Mikhail Ippolitov Ivanov. And the Slovak Philharmonic Orchestra was directed by Richard Heyman on that recording. I'm Jean Noyes. It's good to have you along with us today. And the major work this hour will be one of the piano concertos of Camille Saint-Saëns, but we'll also add a little Mozart and enjoy a summer evening with Frederick Delius this hour. But before we get to that, the Wren Brass Quintet with this by Johann Sebastian Bach.

Selections from Johann Sebastian Bach's Orchestral Suite No. 2, played by the Wren Brass Quintet on WNIN 88.3.

Pascal Roget was the soloist alongside the Philharmonia Orchestra, directed by Charles Dutoit. They played the Piano Concerto No. 4 of Saint-Saëns, a multi-talented and gifted man. He was one of the most awesome child prodigies that ever lived, an IQ right off the scale. He was picking out tunes on the piano at age 2.5. He could read and write before he was 3, when he also wrote his first musical composition. Add to that reading Latin and beginning study of science and botany at the age of 7, when he also made his official debut as a pianist. And as an encore at that recital, he offered to play all 32 of Beethoven's piano sonatas from memory. And the older he got, the more his passions and interests grew too. Archaeology, astronomy, poetry, playwriting, just to name a few. I could go on and on. But instead, I think we better hear some more music, this time by Mozart.

The Rondo in C for violin and orchestra by Mozart with violinist Frank Peter Zimmermann and the Heilbronn Chamber Orchestra on WNIN 88.3, your NPR News and great music station. And so much more.

Frederick Delius conjuring up a musical picture of a summer evening and rounding out this hour of great music. The piece was performed by the London Philharmonic Orchestra, directed by Vernon Handley. You're listening to WNIN-FM, Evansville, Henderson and Owensboro, the place on your FM dial for NPR news and great music, serving more, serving better.

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He was the prime mover and shaker in the London musical theatre scene. The Taverner Players on 88.3, giving us the music from his Indian Queen and Abdel Lazar. I'm Jean Noyes. I've got some big hitters coming up this hour, Mozart and Rachmaninoff, to name a couple. And in fact, next, it's Beethoven on 88.3.

A suite of theatre music by Henry Purcell on WNIN 88.3. And back in the 1690s, Henry Purcell was, I guess, akin to Andrew Lloyd Webber.

Henrik Scherin soloed with the Amsterdam Concertgebouw Orchestra on 88.3 WNIN. They showcased the finale of the one and only violin concerto of Beethoven. It was written for an outstanding young violinist, Franz Clement, who had made a major impression on Beethoven as a child. And when their paths crossed again in 1805, that inspired Beethoven to write a violin concerto for him. In fact, the story goes that Beethoven was so late finishing up the concerto that Clement had to play his part at sight at the premiere. Still did fantastically. 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Thank you.

Mozart's Oboe Quartet in F, played on WNIN 88.3 this afternoon by the Stringwood Quartet. Jacques Vandeville was the oboist, and the piece, in fact, came about when Mozart was in Munich in 1781, working on his opera Idomeneo, and he became acquainted with a brilliant oboist who was employed at the Munich Court Orchestra, Friedrich Ramm. And that's who he wrote it for.

The finale of one of the most famous and popular of all piano concertos, even today, on WNIN 88.3, Rachmaninoff's Piano Concerto No. 2. And right from the start, the work was an instant hit. In fact, it helped Rachmaninoff retrieve his rather tarnished reputation in musical circles, and he was immediately in great demand, with job offers beginning to come his way again. Christina Ortiz on our recording, accompanied by the Royal Philharmonic Orchestra. Well, there's plenty of news, but now it's back to music.

Selections from the Sonata in F by Handel, played by the Palladian Ensemble. This is 88.3 WNIN, Evansville, Henderson and Owensboro, your place for NPR news and great music in the tri-state. And it's nice to have you here.

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Trevor Pinnock and the English Concert played the Symphony No. 8 of William Boyce, an English composer who can be easily summed up as an all-rounder. He wrote for the church, he wrote for the royal and state occasions, for theatres, and even for pleasure gardens. Hello, I'm Jean Noyes. It's a pleasure to have you along for the music. Coming up a little later this hour, we have a very pretty Mendelssohn piano piece, also some ballet music by Hector Berlioz, and some selections from a Haydn symphony. But first, here's the Dolly Suite, originally written for piano duet, but this is in its orchestral version.

The Dolly Suite from Neville Mariner and the Academy of St. Martin in the Fields, a piece by Gabriel Fauré that he wrote as a birthday tribute to Hélène Bardac, Claude Debussy's stepdaughter. It was originally for piano duet, and there we heard it in its orchestral version.

On Wings of Song, a little piece by Felix Mendelssohn, played on 88.3 WNIN today by Lars Roos. And now for some ballet music. This is from Hector Berlioz's opera, Les Troyens, The Trojans at Carthage.

The ballet music from a very long opera by Hector Berlioz, The Trojans at Carthage, which due to its length is rarely performed these days, a difficulty that Berlioz encountered even during his own lifetime. Richard Bonning directed the National Philharmonic on that recording on WNIN 88.3.

the finale of Franz Josef Haydn's Drum Roll Symphony, or the Symphony No. 103, if you prefer the number. That recording on WNIN 88.3 featured the Orchestra of St. Luke's, directed by Charles McCarris.

Kurt Mazur directed the Gewandhaus Orchestra of Leipzig with three of the Swedish dances of Max Bruch. And that completes this hour of great music on WNIN-FM, Evansville, Henderson, and Owensboro.

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Klaus Tennstedt out in front of the Berlin Philharmonic with the prelude from Wagner's opera, The Master Singers, his opera on the grand scale about friendship and trust, young love and mature wisdom, tradition and rebellion. In fact, he pretty much covers all the bases. There's still to come this hour. We have a string quartet, a waltz, and some of Handel's music, and three of the Hungarian dances of Johannes Brahms. I'm Jean Noyes. Thanks for listening to WNIN 88.3 for both NPR News and great music.

Franz Joseph Haydn, or Papa Haydn, as he was affectionately called by both Mozart and Beethoven. He was also known as the father of the string quartet. It was an easy form of entertainment for intimate gatherings, and Franz Joseph Haydn wrote a large body of string quartets. The string quartet in G on WNIN 88.3 was one from a set of six he wrote for a talented violinist and friends at the Esterházy Palace, where Haydn spent most of his working life. We heard it there, played by the Kadály Quartet.

The Waltz and Pizzicato from Raymonda, a ballet by Alexander Glazunov. He was commissioned to write the work for the Imperial Ballet Company in St. Petersburg, and that happened after Tchaikovsky's rather sudden death. On WNIN 88.3, Naimi Yervie directed the Scottish Orchestra.

The Linda Consort played one of the many concertos of George Frederick Handel, his Concerto Grosso No. 4A in F. These orchestral pieces were written most of the time as fill-in pieces between acts of Handel's oratorios or operas. Apparently, his aim was to keep folks in their seats and to keep the audience quiet and amused at this time. Many of these works were written at breakneck speed, and Handel did a fair amount of recycling in his music to meet these deadlines.

of the 21 Hungarian Dances of Johannes Brahms, and that was played on 88.3 by the Vienna Philharmonic Orchestra, Claudio Abbado conducting. 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

The Monte Carlo Philharmonic on 88.3, opening up this hour's music with the Spanish Rhapsody of Emmanuel Chabrier. And Chabrier was one of many French composers to be attracted to his neighbor south of the border. Maurice Ravel and Saint-Saëns are two other examples that come to mind, who were seduced by the rhythms and the flavors of Spain. Happy to be here and happy to have you along too. Our music this hour includes a suite written originally for a military band, but before we get to that, we've got some Mozart coming up on 88.3.

The third of four horn concertos Mozart wrote for his long-suffering friend Leitgeb, who was an amateur hornist, also the butt of many of Mozart's practical jokes. He even took to writing little asides to Leitgeb on the musical scores. Dale Clevenger was today's hornist, and he didn't suffer the indignities of Mozart's practical jokes. He was along to play with the Chicago Symphony. 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

The Second Suite for Military Band by Gustav Holst, played by the Cleveland Symphonic Winds, directed by a 30-year-old veteran bandsman, Frederick Fennell. The music was one of two band suites written by Gustav Holst, and if you've played in a high school or college band, you may well have come across both of them.

one of the concertos of Tommaso Albanoni on 88.3, the Recorder Concerto No. 11, played by Michaela Petri and the Venetian soloists.

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The Monte Carlo Philharmonic on 88.3, opening up this hour's music with the Spanish Rhapsody of Emmanuel Chabrier. And Chabrier was one of many French composers to be attracted to his neighbor south of the border. Maurice Ravel and Saint-Saëns are two other examples that come to mind, who were seduced by the rhythms and the flavors of Spain. Happy to be here and happy to have you along too. Our music this hour includes a suite written originally for a military band, but before we get to that, we've got some Mozart coming up on 88.3.

The third of four horn concertos Mozart wrote for his long-suffering friend Leitgeb, who was an amateur hornist, also the butt of many of Mozart's practical jokes. He even took to writing little asides to Leitgeb on the musical scores. Dale Clevenger was today's hornist, and he didn't suffer the indignities of Mozart's practical jokes. He was along to play with the Chicago Symphony. 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

The Second Suite for Military Band by Gustav Holst, played by the Cleveland Symphonic Winds, directed by a 30-year-old veteran bandsman, Frederick Fennell. The music was one of two band suites written by Gustav Holst, and if you've played in a high school or college band, you may well have come across both of them.

one of the concertos of Tommaso Albanoni on 88.3, the Recorder Concerto No. 11, played by Michaela Petri and the Venetian soloists.

Guitarist David Russell and the Naples Philharmonic Orchestra with selections from the Fantasia for a Gentleman of Joaquin Rodrigo.

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A very popular tune to start this hour of great music on 88.3. It was first written as part of a Boccherini string quintet in E, and over the years has taken on a life of its own. That version was an orchestral transcription by Leopold Stokowski and played today by the Cincinnati Pops. I'm Jean Noyes, and as always, it's nice to have your company. This hour we'll be continuing with some music by Brahms, and after that, violinist Nigel Kennedy will be bringing us some Bach. But first, the academic overture of Johannes Brahms.

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The overture that Brahms wrote as an acknowledgement of the honorary degree bestowed on him by Breslau University. A kind of a tongue-in-the-cheek thank you, though, as many of the tunes he used were based on student drinking songs. He called it the Academic Festival Overture. The Vienna Philharmonic gave us their version on 88.3, directed by Leonard Bernstein. Well, the WNIN Radio Reading Service could always use some more volunteers, so if you could spare a few morning hours to come to our Radio Reading Service to read the local newspapers to the blind and physically impaired in our community, please give us a call for more information at WNIN. The number is 423-2973.

British violinist Kennedy teaming up with the Berlin Philharmonic to play the music of Johann Sebastian Bach on WNIN 88.3. That was his violin concerto number 2.

The comedy overture by Hamilton Harty, an Irish composer born in County Down. Although when he wrote that piece, he had already moved to London, and this was one of his first works to gain public attention because it was premiered at the Prom Concerts back in 1906. That's short for the Promenade Concert, I guess I should say. On 88.3, Brydon Thompson and the Ulster Orchestra bringing it to life.

The finale of the Flute Concerto in A of Franz Bender. Andras Adorian was the soloist with the Ars Rediviva Orchestra of Prague. On 88.3 WNIN, Evansville, Henderson and Owensboro.

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7: I'm Windsor Johnston with these headlines. President Trump kicked off the nation's 250th birthday celebration with a speech at Mount Rushmore in South Dakota last night. He called on Americans to embrace the country's founding ideals as Independence Day events get underway across the nation. The 4th of July celebration now shifts to Washington, D.C., where crowds are expected on the National Mall for concerts, military flyovers, and the annual 4th of July fireworks. The president is scheduled to address the crowd before tonight's display. A fast-moving wildfire southwest of Denver has forced thousands of people to evacuate. Firefighters are battling strong winds and dry conditions. I'm Windsor Johnston, NPR News in Washington.

0: And this is Weekend Edition from NPR News, where BJ Lederman does our theme music. I'm Scott Simon.
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7: I'm Windsor Johnston with these headlines. President Trump will headline the nation's 4th of July celebration in Washington, D.C. tonight. He's set to address the crowd on the National Mall before the annual fireworks display. Concerts and military flyovers are expected throughout the day. A dangerous heat wave is gripping much of the central and eastern United States as millions celebrate the 4th of July. Heat index values between 100 and 115 degrees are forecast from parts of the Midwest to the East Coast, prompting heat alerts and warnings. Pop star Taylor Swift and NFL star Travis Kelce are married. The couple tied the knot Friday night at New York's Madison Square Garden. I'm Windsor Johnston, NPR News in Washington.
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0: 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I'm Scott Simon, and I can't wait to say it's time for sports!

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just ahead of 9 a.m. Central Time. That wraps up Weekend Edition for this Saturday. I'm John Gibson. Coming up, the latest news from NPR and Wait, Wait, Don't Tell Me on 88.3 WNIN-FM, Evansville, Henderson, and Owensboro. 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

0: 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I'm John Gibson. Coming up, the latest news from NPR and To Main Street with David James on 88.3 WNIN-FM, Evansville, Henderson, and Owensboro. 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
1: 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I'm David James. Next on 2 Main Street, my conversation with Martha about her new book, Friends With Words, Adventures in Language Land. We'll hear how this Kentucky girl, who studied ancient Greek, landed the gig on a nationwide radio show. We'll also hear how a caller to the show ended up being her wife. And Martha will also talk about her journalism career, covering big stories, including artificial heart recipient Bill Schrader of Jasper and Iraq War POW Jessica Lynch, and find out if the Away With Words team was ever stumped by a caller question. 2 Main Street is next, presented by the Berger Rim Group at Baird Private Wealth Management.
2: Live from NPR News in Washington, I'm Janine Herbst. 4th of July celebrations are getting underway in cities and towns across the country today, but a dangerous heat wave is forcing schedule changes, prompting some cancellations and raising concerns about heat-related illnesses. NPR's Brian Mann has more.
3: For a lot of Americans, like 8-year-old Logan Longsworth from New Jersey, this holiday is just about having fun.
4: How I'm going to be celebrating the 4th of July is I'm going to light some firecrackers and stuff like that. And we also saw the Statue of Liberty.
3: But people in much of the country are facing dangerous heat. An Independence Day parade scheduled for today in Washington, D.C. was canceled. Many events have been rescheduled to start later to avoid the hottest part of the day. Fireworks have been banned in parts of the country because of high wildfire risk. Officials are warning the public to take lots of precautions, limit your time outdoors, bring water, and stay in the shade whenever you can. Brian Mann, NPR News, New York.
2: As the West faces hot and dry conditions, many large wildfires are burning uncontrolled across Colorado, including one outside of Pueblo that's destroyed more than 150 structures. Meanwhile, Grand Junction hosts a public memorial tomorrow for three wildland firefighters killed last weekend. Colorado Public Radio's Dina Sigg has more.
5: Emily Barker, Nick Hutcherson, and Sydney Watson will be remembered in an outdoor public memorial under skies still smoky from wildfires burning across the region. Governor Jared Polis has ordered flags to be flown at half staff. The firefighters died near the Utah border after deploying their fire shelters while fighting what would eventually be known as the Snyder Fire, a blaze that crews have now almost completely contained. Several other large wildfires are burning within a few hours of where they died, including one that's forced evacuations outside the mountain town of Ouray. For NPR News, I'm Stina Sieg in Grand Junction, Colorado.
2: In Venezuela, hospitals are overwhelmed in the aftermath of twin deadly earthquakes that struck the country more than a week ago, killing more than 2,000 and injuring thousands of others. Survivors are still living in tents where dehydration and respiratory illnesses are a major concern. NPR's Duria Buscarin has more.
6: At least three hospitals were destroyed in the earthquakes, and according to the World Health Organization, another six are only partially functional. Many health workers lost their lives. Dr. Ligia Gordon is an OBGYN for Project Hope, a medical nonprofit.
7: Y tenemos una unidad clínica móvil.
6: Gordon and her team have set up a mobile clinic at a shelter offering primary care, especially ultrasounds for pregnant women who survived the earthquakes with minor injuries and are now staying in tents. Dari Buscarin, NPR News.
2: You're listening to NPR News from Washington. A month after Peru's presidential runoff election, Keiko Fujimori has officially been declared president-elect, winning by a slim margin. Simeon Tagle has more.
8: Her victory has triggered fears that Peru could slide back into dictatorship. Fujimori is the daughter of 1990s strongman Alberto Fujimori, whose presidency collapsed in 2000 amid accusations of vote rigging, human rights abuses, and corruption. She has sought to assuage those concerns by talking about the need for dialogue and national reconciliation.
2: Simeon Tagle reporting from Lima, Peru. The World Health Organization is declaring the hantavirus outbreak officially over. NPR's Jonathan Lambert reports the final contact of a person exposed to the virus on a cruise ship has completed their quarantine.
9: The outbreak was first reported in early May when passengers aboard the MV Hondius cruise ship tested positive for hantavirus. The disease can be deadly. Typically, humans get the virus through exposure to rodent urine, feces, or saliva. But the outbreak on the cruise ship sparked concern that it might be spreading more readily through the air from person to person. Ultimately, only 13 cases were confirmed, three of whom died. But the WHO said over 30 countries and territories responded to the outbreak, tracing more than 650 possible contacts who might have been exposed to the virus. Now, the last of those contacts has tested negative after quarantine, leading the WHO to close the book on the outbreak. Jonathan Lambert, NPR News.
2: And I'm Janine Herbst, NPR News in Washington.
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1: From the WNIN Public Media Center in downtown Evansville, I'm David James, and this is 2 Main Street. Well, if there's one word to describe today's show, it's mellifluous. Mellifluous is an adjective describing something pleasing to the ear, flowing like honey, smooth and soothing. Mellifluous is given the credit it deserves in the new book, Friends with Words, by Martha Barnett. Martha is co-host of the nationwide public radio show, A Way with Words, airing here on WNIN-FM, Fridays from noon to 1, and Sundays from 2 to 3. Martha Barnett and Grant Barrett were the 2024 guests at the WNIN Gala. Joining me now to talk about her new book, Friends with Words, Adventures in Language Land, is Martha Barnett from her closet studio in San Diego, California. You're in the closet, Martha?
11: Yes, I call it my cludio. It's a portmanteau. It's a blend of the words closet and studio. It seems like more and more of us in public radio are doing that. So I have a big commute from the bedroom to the closet. It's not too bad.
1: Well, you're not winded then. That's good. That's good. Okay,
11: no.
1: on page 71, chapter 4, Word Origins, you gushed over your favorite word, mellifluous. What's so special about that word?
11: Oh, I did indeed. I'm so glad you brought that up, David. It is a beautiful word. I mean, it's a beautiful word to say. You know, it's got that L in there, mellifluous, mm-hmm. and the S on the end. So it has what I think of as a good mouth feel. But it's more wonderful than that because it comes from the Latin word for honey. And it literally means flowing with honey. The M-E-L, mel, means honey in Latin, and any Spanish speakers out there are going to know it's related to the Spanish word miel. So something that's mellifluous is easy on the ears, sounds wonderful, and is just sweet and flowing with honey.
1: It rolls off the tongue, doesn't it?
11: It really does, yeah. It's
1: now,
11: one of my favorites.
1: You lovingly mention a mentor in your book, a retired professor who helped you master ancient Greek. So tell me about this polyglot Latvian friend of yours.
11: Oh, Professor Leonard Lutkowski. He was a professor of classics at Louisville's Bellarmine University for many, many years. And he was an immigrant from Latvia who had spoke several languages, at least a dozen, and was comfortable in many more. But anyway, he was a retired professor when I met him. And the reason I met him was because I was trying to study ancient Greek in college. I'd had some Latin growing up in Louisville, and I decided that it was time to try my hand at ancient Greek because I thought it would be as easy as Latin. But it was really, really hard, and I almost flunked the class. So instead of flunking it, I told myself I would go back home to Louisville and try to find, you know, some starving graduate student who could tutor me in ancient Greek. And I didn't find a starving graduate student. I found this elderly man who knew so much and was a born teacher, and he agreed to teach me ancient Greek on Monday nights, and I was glad I had Monday nights free because he taught different languages every night of the week to people, and he did it all for free. You know, he was one of those born teachers, and I ended up studying with him for 12 years.
12: Wow.
11: Until his death, and as you might guess, I fell in love with ancient Greek and went back and took all the Greek courses I could. And what he did for me was to show me all the connections between and among words that derive from a prehistoric that spread across Europe and part of Asia, and it the words in those languages go back to that, and you can see all these different connections among words in Italian and Irish and Russian and English too. And so it was this thrilling way to learn about language. I had never been taught that way before, and so pretty much everything I do now on the show is kind of a tribute to Professor Witkowski.
1: Well, you know, Martha, I had a Spanish teacher in high school, Leonila Badger, and I learned more about English language grammar taking little Spanish classes. Isn't that strange how you do that?
11: Yeah, that makes sense, because mm-hmm. you start looking at your own language differently when you start looking at how other languages are put together.
1: Mm-hmm. Now, I understand you were reading Oedipus in ancient Greek, is that right?
11: We were.
1: Wow. And Oedipus means swollen foot?
11: It does indeed. Yes, that was one of the first things he taught me, because I had gone to him with my my Greek first year book, and it had all these really boring vocabulary lists and drills, and you know, the first time you go into a Greek class, you learn words like a Greek word for bowstring or armies, and it wasn't very interesting to me, and it certainly wasn't conversational, you know, like your Spanish class. You can't ask where's the bathroom or anything what's on your menu. You can't do that with somebody unless they're, you know, 2,000 years old, a 2,000-year-old ancient Greek. So when I went to study at Professor Lipkowski's home, he took my book of dreary drills and he just kind of threw it aside and said, we won't need that, we'll read this. And he hands me a copy of Oedipus Rex in the original Greek. And I thought, this was nuts. How am I going to read this? But he said, let's start with the name Oedipus. And indeed, as you said, it means swollen foot, because his feet were injured when he was a baby. And so they were swollen ever after. And he said, you have in English, do you not, the word edema? And I said, well, yeah, edema, it means swelling. And he said, is related to Oedipus, the Eddie in Oedipus.

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1: Stories in 1984, Bill Schrader of Jasper, Indiana, received a Jarvik 7 artificial heart. Now, he died in 1986 at age 52. He lived 620 days with that heart. And you did a story on him, kind of a lengthy story. How did you get that assignment?
2: Well, actually, I had been a feature writer at the Louisville Times, the late, great Louisville Times, and somebody left the medical beat at the newspaper, and they looked around and thought, well, Martha has a lot of Latin and Greek. She could probably go talk to doctors. And so I started covering the medical beat in Louisville, and I watched actually the first attempted in vitro fertilization in Louisville, and a lot of other cool medical stories. But I was about to leave the paper actually to go study ancient Greek, and this big story broke because Dr. William DeVries was bringing his artificial heart program to Louisville because Humana had made a deal with him to come and do artificial heart experiments. And so I'm sure that some of your listeners remember that that the second recipient of a Jarvik 7 artificial heart was indeed Bill Schrader from Jasper. So I had been covering that story, and it was a huge story at the time. You know, the cover of Life magazine, there were film crews that came to Louisville from Japan and Brazil, because it was a big, big story at the time. But then, you know, the rest of the media moved on, and I thought, nobody's telling this family story.
1: So what did you find out about the story that people didn't know?
2: Well, you know, he did tremendously well for the first 18 days. He was talking back to President Reagan on the phone and demanding his Social Security check, and he was drinking beer on national television. Bill Schrader was doing beautifully, and then unfortunately he suffered a shower of clots from the valves on the artificial heart that went to his brain and caused a terrible, terrible stroke and series of strokes. And so then he pretty much became a stroke patient, in addition to being an artificial heart patient. And it was absolutely grueling, as you can imagine, for the family. He lived to see some of the goals that he had wanted to live for, like the birth of a baby and a wedding. Mm-hmm. But at a tremendous cost.
1: You know, Martha, I don't know if you know this or not, but there's a display in the Du Bois County Museum in Jasper featuring Bill Schrader's life, and your book's in there.
2: Oh, is it really?
1: Yeah, in the display case.
2: Wow.
1: There you go. Okay.
2: That was a long time ago.
1: Now, another big story involves a young female soldier. Just days on the ground in Iraq. This was in 2003. Her convoy ambushed. And tell me about your interview with PFC Jessica Lynch.
2: Oh, that was a big one, too. Yes, her convoy was ambushed, and she was taken, across enemy lines and ended up in a hospital and was eventually liberated by American soldiers. And then she came back to her home in a holler in West Virginia, and a magazine sent me to interview her, and it was the first magazine interview that she'd done, and it was deeply moving, and it was tough. She went through a lot there and experienced a lot of trauma, but I understand that she has recovered and made a wonderful life for herself.
1: Yeah, I know a lot of her fellow soldiers were killed in that attack, and she was seriously wounded as well.
2: Yes.
1: And I think she even said in an interview that the Iraqi doctors wanted to amputate her leg. She said no to that, and they agreed not to amputate her leg. Wow.
2: Oh, yeah. I'd forgotten about that.
1: Yeah,
2: I was really struck by how tiny she was, too. Mm-hmm. She was almost like a little porcelain doll or something.
1: Well, she's
2: obviously very, very tough.
1: Yeah.

0: what, 19 years old, I think, sent over mm-hmm. there. Just a couple of days on the ground in Iraq, and this terrible event happened. But she has rebounded. How did you get this gig at Away With Words? I understand you and Grant Barrett were not the original host, correct?
1: Correct. Yeah, the original host of the show, which started here in San Diego at KPBS, were Richard Lederer, who's written, I don't know, over 50 books about language, a very, very funny guy with a PhD in English and a vaudevillian sense of humor. And the other co-host was Charles Harrington Elster, who unfortunately has since died, but he was an expert on pronunciation and very much a stickler for grammar. And they had this show that started in 1998, and then Charlie left the show, and they were searching for somebody to replace him, and did a nationwide search, 85 candidates, found me in Louisville writing books about word origins, and I had a terrible public speaking phobia, but I thought, my gosh, if I could share my passion for language with people, with lots of people every single week, how cool would that be? So I took a real risk in trying out for the show. I was absolutely terrified, but I thought, you know, I mean, they're going to sink or swim, and I ended up swimming.
0: Well, and the rest is history, like, what, 2 decades now?
1: Can you believe that?
0: It's amazing.
1: Yeah. I was writing Friends with Words, and I was, you know, thinking about, okay, so I've been doing the show for, and then it hit me that I've been doing it for more than 20 years now. Mm-hmm. So I guess we were doing something right.
0: Certainly. Now, still to come, we're going to learn more about Martha's Kentucky roots, her recent trip to England. Did she pick up any new slang there? Have she and her co-host ever been stumped by a caller? And how a caller to the show became Martha's wife? I'm David James. This is 2 Main Street. We'll be right back.
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0: Welcome back to 2 Main Street. I'm David James. My guest is an unapologetic word nerd, Martha Barnett, co-host of Away With Words, heard here on WNIN and nationwide. She's also author of her latest book, Friends With Words, Adventures in Language Land, published by Abrams Press of New York. Martha is speaking to us from her home in San Diego, a closet turned into a studio, now living in California, but a Kentucky girl at heart. Tell me about growing up in, now it's Louisville, not Louisville, after King Louis, but it's Louisville. And your parents, I think, were both educators, is that right?
1: That's right, yeah, and I would get in big trouble if I didn't say Louisville. So,
0: that's right.
1: So I'm going to call it Louisville. But yes, my mother was an English teacher. She taught at Barrett Middle School for many, many years and was a fun, vivacious teacher that I still hear from her students about how much they loved being in her classes.
0: Really?
1: That's
0: neat.
1: She made... Well, yeah, and I try to carry on her tradition, too, because she made learning about grammar fun and learning about English fun. She would, if somebody had trouble spelling the word cemetery, they couldn't remember if it ended A-R-Y or E-R-Y, she would say, just think of running through a cemetery at night. You go ee all the way through. She would say silly things like that, but the kids would remember. Mm-hmm. So I try to emulate her to some degree. And my dad taught for 25 years at the Southern Baptist Seminary in Louisville, and he was a wonderful educator as well. He had a hard scrabble beginning, being born in a log cabin, literally, at the foot of a mountain in western North Carolina, and worked in a textile mill for many years there, derived a real sense of social justice from that. And so he eventually became a professor of ethics at the seminary.
0: This is almost like an Abe Lincoln story, born in a log cabin. My God. And he becomes a professor. Wow, that's a great story.
1: Well, yeah, indeed. He went on to do graduate work at Harvard and Columbia. Wow. And and I think my favorite story about his years at the seminary is the fact that in the late 50s, early 60s, he came to admire the work of an activist in Atlanta and Montgomery and invited him to come speak to his class. And 500 people ended up showing up for that talk because the guy he invited was Martin Luther King Jr.
0: Wow. That is a great story.
1: Yeah.
0: And I think
1: I've always said that if this place ever catches fire, the thing I'm going to grab is the framed photo of my dad and Martin Luther King having coffee together discussing civil rights strategy in the South.
0: That's wonderful. Now, did your dad have any Appalachian slang that he passed on?
1: Oh, my goodness, yes. And in fact, his sister lived next door to us, and she was very much an Appalachian as well. So she would say all kinds of things that I just picked up. I thought that was the way people talked, might could and might coulda woulda and playing the piano and all that stuff just seemed perfectly natural to me. And today when I hear an Appalachian accent, I just melt. It just sounds like home. There's something so powerful, isn't there, about an accent from where you grew up? It whisks you back in an instant.
0: Mm-hmm. Now, my wife was born in Hazard, Kentucky.
1: Ah, okay.
0: And her family moved to Indiana. But every once in a while, she'll say something to me like, she'll say, "You lie like a rug." And she'll say, "You like a hog on ice."
1: Uh-huh.
0: When I'm clumsy. So those are some great lines.
1: Yeah.
0: Okay, let's fast forward now to the present, your weekly radio show.
1: I'm sure
0: show.
1: You don't lie like a rug, though, Dave.
0: I've been caught before. Let's go to your weekly radio show, Away With Words. Like we said, 2 decades on the air. How many episodes would that be?
1: Oh, my gosh. We are coming up on, I think, 500 episodes, and they're all on our website. In fact, we just got an email from a guy in Fish Creek, Wisconsin, who said, I just want to tell you about my achievement. I've unlocked an achievement. I have listened to every single one of your episodes.
0: Oh, my gosh.
1: Which was really funny because, you know, he went back to the very early episodes 20 mm-hmm. years ago, and Grant and I were talking about things like, well, should email be hyphenated or not?
0: That's great. That's great. So, you guys probably haven't been stumped very often because you're so erudite. Any tough, really tough questions you had to research a lot?
1: Well, a lot of them are tough, and fortunately, we have a lot of great resources for research. Grant is an amazing researcher and has so many databases with so much data, which you hear about on the show. I'm thinking about there are times when we're not sure about an answer and we will try to crowdsource it. One of the great things about this show is that it's pretty much a community of listeners, and if we don't know the answer or somebody is really eager to find out something, all these listeners will email us or call us or text us and chime in on that. And one of the stories you're making me think about is the fact that once we had a military veteran who was in a counseling program, and he was trying to talk about his feelings about the things that he had experienced, and what he was trying to find out if there was a word for. We often get, is there a word for this or that? And he wondered if there was a word for the point between utter depression, utter despair, and euphoria. What's the middle point? What is the neutral point where you don't feel either of those? And weirdly enough, David, that was the call that generated the most responses. People were trying to help come up with language for that that neutral position, and it's a lot harder than you think when you're talking about feelings.
0: Did you come up with one?
1: Well, I think my favorite, and there were just so many, and I'm trying to remember what they all were, but the one that I liked most was just still. There was something about the word still, just you know, people were saying peace, P-E-A-C-E, and
0: still, I like that.
1: I do too, just that midpoint, and so we've kept in touch with him because, you know, we're still trying to figure out what that word is, and it puzzled both Grant and me that it was such a puzzle that so many people wanted to chime in, and so many people had all these different, you know, whether they were psychiatric terms or just everyday terms or terms they made up. I love that about how talking about language can bring people together, and it sure did with that call.
0: Now, in your book, you mention another book, The Book of St. Albans, and I thought this was very interesting. 1486, one of the first printed books, I guess, and it has all these interesting terms for falconry and collective mm-hmm. nouns. You have a murmuration of starlings.
1: Yeah, all these words that are collectives for animals in particular, but apparently the original book was written by, we think, we're not 100% sure, but we're pretty sure that this was the first book published by a woman, a nun named Juliana Berners, who put together all these, what they call terms of venery, which is how hunters used to talk about flocks and herds and more specific collections of animals. And she had a number of those, and then she had some odd ones too, like a superfluity of nuns. I'm not sure. I kind of like, you know, people have gotten in on the act there too, and come up with their own, like a wince of dentists, which I like.
0: Oh, I like that, too. I found one here, The Unkindness of Ravens. Thought that was interesting.
1: Yeah, what was that about? A shrewdness of apes?
0: Yeah, a skulk of foxes. It just goes on and on. I love these. I love them. They're just wonderful.
1: Yeah. And yeah, we actually have a clouder of cats here. We have four.
0: Oh, you have four cats? Oh, I love that. I love that.
1: So that's a clouder.
0: Oh, do they get along? Do the clouder get along?
1: They actually do. Hmm. Yeah, we live on a canyon and there are lots of coyotes, and so we ended up rescuing this litter of feral cats and raised them and gave some away but kept two, and so they got added to the other ones that we already had, but they all get along amazingly enough. They all have their own personalities, so one won't let us touch her, but other than that. Great.
0: Well, here are some new dictionary words I found. Of course, there are new words that go into the dictionary every year, and they kind of reflect what's going on in society. AI washing, when companies falsely claim their products use artificial intelligence, AI washing. Dupe culture, sharing information about cheaper alternatives to expensive products. I like that.
1: Mm, I like that a lot. I don't know. I didn't know either of these. I'm very excited to learn them.
0: Here's one: bed rotting. Just not getting out of bed. Just
1: right.
0: Rotten bed. This is a good one here too. Rage applying. Now, if you're in a bad work environment, this is when you apply for several new jobs at the same time.
1: Oh, I love that.
0: And
1: then if you don't get the jobs, then you quiet quit, right? Quiet quitting is another
0: that's
1: one.
0: That's right. And one that's self-explanatory, polycrisis, dealing with all kinds of crises at the same time. Okay. Now, recently, you told me you traveled to England. Did you pick up any new words or phrases that captured your attention over there?
1: Well, you know, what I picked up was a wonderful little book called 188 Words for Rain, because it's by Alan Connor, who is he's the crossword puzzle editor for the Guardian newspaper there, and it's just a wonderful book that actually goes around the British Isles and collects all these different words for different kinds of rain, like mizzle, which is a fine mist, and dreist, I think, or dreich, I don't even know how you say it, something in Scotland.
0: There's a lot of Scottish slang, yeah.
1: Yes, there's a lot of that. But the weird thing was that we were there for a couple of weeks, and it only rained once, and that was pretty much just mizzle.
0: Now, there's a chapter in your book, Friends with Words, featuring uplifting words that may alter a mood, calm a storm, or settle a troubled soul. I love the word susurration.
1: Mm-hmm.
0: A whispering sound like silk slippers on a hard floor. Is that susurration? Is that right? Is that how you say
1: yes,
0: it? Susurration.
1: Yes.
0: Okay. And respair, fresh hope or recovery from despair. And,
1: yes.
0: And halcyon?
1: Halcyon, yeah.
0: Halcyon,
1: yes.
0: Describing something calm or serene.
1: Right.
0: I'm feeling very still now in house counseling.
1: Right.
0: Okay. Now, my guest is Martha Barnett. She's co-host of A Way with Words and author of the new book, Friends with Words, Adventures in Language Land. We have more to talk about with Martha. How Martha met Bonnie, her wife, performing in a rock band. Did you do that, Martha? And overcoming the fear of public speaking. I'm David James. This is 2 Main Street. We'll be right back.
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0: Welcome back to 2 Main Street. If you are just joining us, my guest is Martha Barnett, co-host of Away With Words and author of her latest book, Friends With Words, Adventures in Language Land. Now, Martha, you write in your book about your early dread of public speaking. Now you're speaking to a national audience. How did you overcome that fear, Martha?
1: First of all, I have to tell you how terrible that fear of public speaking was. You know, when my earlier books came out, I would try to talk to people about my books in bookstores and things like that. And I feel sorry for anybody who went to hear me, you know, friends who went to be supportive, because my mouth would dry out and my cheeks would stick to my teeth. And then it would sound like I had dentures because it was clicking. And then I would try to drink water and I would spill it all over myself. I don't know why I had this terrible, terrible fear of public speaking, but I did. So part of getting over it, and actually speaking is one of my favorite things that I do now, the public speaking. I mean, when we had that event for WNIN, the gala there, it was fantastic. I had a great time with listeners there, and I love public speaking now. But I think what happened, part of it was realizing that it's not about me, that nobody really cares who you are. They want to get something from you, you know. And so I started to think of myself as sort of a conduit, mm-hmm. for just a pipe that provides information and entertainment. But the other thing that I did that really helped me, that was kind of scary to do, but I'm so glad I did, was I took improv classes. And improv is a very supportive environment. I highly recommend it. It's almost a way of life, you know, trying to you're always on stage with somebody else, and their job is to make you look good, and your job is to make them look good. So you focus on them rather than yourself. And you also learn that, you know, you can fail. Even if you fall on your face, you're still moving forward, and you know, you're failing in these really low stakes situations because you're on stage and you're pretending, and you know, if you pretend wrong, I mean, who cares? So it was a really good muscle building for public speaking, and I am pretty evangelical about improv because it did so much for me. And I think it's really good for people who do solitary work too. You know, the work of writing and actually hosting the radio show is pretty darn solitary. So it got me out of the house and interacting with people.
0: Now, we get to learn a lot about your life away from the microphone in the book. A couple of paragraphs about being in a rock band. Martha, that's fascinating. Tell me about your wild rock band experience.
1: Yeah, well, during my years in Louisville, a band called Your Girlfriend with four other women. And we played all around Louisville and all around the South. I joined as a flute player because that was my instrument, but there really weren't any many flute songs that, you know, round out a rock band. So at the time, I was the only, this is a long time ago, I was the only one in the band with a credit card, and we needed a keyboard player, so I bought a keyboard and started teaching myself. And we had a great time playing all kinds of different venues, mostly in Louisville. And actually, one of my bandmates is Laura Shine, who became a beloved disc jockey in Louisville and is still going strong at WFPK.
0: Really? Wow. Okay, here's a great story. Of course, a lot of people call into the show and with all of their the idioms they come up with and the strange words and expressions. One caller actually turns out become your wife. Now, she called the show, and what was her question about?
1: Yeah, years ago, we got this phone call that, to be honest, I thought was really boring. She wanted to know about the difference between the words nice and kind. She's from New York, and she said, you know, I think of myself as a kind person. I don't think of myself as necessarily nice. Isn't there a difference between those two words? And so, you know, we kicked around the idea that nice is really more performative and kind comes from within, comes from a good heart. And honestly, I wanted to move on to the next call because we didn't really get to talk about etymology, and you know, I didn't think anything of it. And then a few years later, she came to a fundraiser for our show, and I thought she looked familiar, and I said, have we met before? And she said, only on the radio. I'm the one who asked you about nice and kind. And I realized at that point that I was going to have to reassess my my evaluation of that conversation, because there were just sparks from the very beginning. And yes, 2 years later, we were married.
0: Now, this is Bonnie, right?
1: This is Bonnie, yes.
0: Now, does Bonnie share your passion for words?
1: She does, yeah. Yeah, it's a different kind of passion for words, but I know she gets a kick out of my passion for them. She she's forever asking me, you know, where this word or that word came from, and just kind of rolls her eyes because usually I tell her exactly where it came from. I don't have to go look it up.
0: So what's been the reaction to the book so far?
1: You know, David, it's been wonderful. I've been pleasantly surprised. I guess there are a lot of people out there who are friends with words, and it's been really, really wonderful. I mean, for one thing, it's been so long since I've written long form, and you know, I really started out as a writer, and you know, I will tell you this. The first time I ever announced publicly that I was going to have a book coming out was there in Evansville at the gala. And I can probably, well, I can't say that I have another book coming out, but I just sent a proposal to a publisher yesterday, and I'm pretty excited about the fact that I think I still have more to say.
0: Mm-hmm. Well, yeah, very well received at the gala, Martha. That was a wonderful evening. You guys were
1: Well, we had a... Go ahead.
0: No, that was very entertaining. Everybody loved it.
1: Well, you know, Bonnie and I had a great time in Evansville. I remember going to... we had a great dinner at Comfort, I think is the name of it.
0: Yeah, Comfort by Cricket, I think.
1: Yeah, by Cricket, and I think it's by a cat cafe, if I recall.
0: It is, and I think, okay. Yeah, the cat cafe is very popular, very popular.
1: Okay, yeah.
0: And those are animals from the Humane Society. They take in there,
1: right.
0: And they're adopted.
1: Right, it was, yes, it was closed when we were there. We could look in the windows, and we had a wonderful time in Audubon Park across the river.
0: Yes.
1: So I love Evansville. I would love to come back sometime.
0: Now, do you still have connections in Louisville?
1: Oh, yeah. I've got a brother there and his wife and a lot of good friends. I stay with friends when I go back there. And, yeah.
0: Now, tell me about Grant, your co-host. What's it like working with Grant?
1: He is a dazzling intellect. I've never known anybody to know so much about so many things. You know, it was an arranged marriage, actually. I mean, arranged radio marriage.
0: Sure.
1: Because, you know, I had been hosting the show with Richard Lederer, and then he retired, and they, again, did a nationwide search and found this... hip young lexicographer in New York who was once described as looking like he was somebody who could fix your car and probably can. And so he was sort of this hot young lexicographer who joined us, and he really brought an intellectual rigor to the show. I would think that I was satisfied with an answer that I'd come up about a word origin, and he would come in with all this research that showed that that the word was actually much earlier than I had thought it was. So he's just a prodigious intellect, and he's very, very funny.
0: He is. Now, earlier we talked about some of the new words going into the dictionary. I'm just curious, how does a word get into a dictionary? Do you have...
1: Well, yeah, we get that question a lot because there are often people who think that they've found a lexical gap in English. That's what is called a lexical gap. You know, we need a word for this or we need a word for that. And I've coined this word. And so how do I get it into the dictionary? But it's not that easy. I mean, your chances of doing so are probably right up there with winning the lottery, winning the Powerball. Because it's not a matter of just saying, I've come up with a great word. You have to, lexicographers are very, very much about evidence. And so only if there's evidence that lots of people are using this word, lexicographers are constantly reading all kinds of publications and watching words like the ones that you brought up. Yeah, lexicographers are always looking for evidence. So they're reading widely all kinds of publications, all kinds of things on the internet to see what people are talking about. And if enough people are using this word and using it naturally, then it's a candidate for getting in the dictionary. But just because you come up with this really clever word doesn't mean that it's automatically going to go in.
0: Now, when you go to events, maybe cocktail parties, do people quiz you a lot? Do they try to stump you, or is there some banter going on at these events?
1: Oh, there's all kinds of stuff like that. And another thing that happens is that people will come up and say, can you guess my accent?
0: Okay.
1: And a lot of times we can. You know, we can hear those Midwestern vowels or get them talking about this or that, and they say they're fixing to do something, and you know they're probably from the South or... You know, things like that. In fact, in the book, I have sort of a road trip through the country where I write about different words and phrases in different parts of the country. So that's always fun. But yeah, I guess it's sort of like, you know, being a doctor or an attorney going to a party. Sometimes you do have to cut off the questions.
0: Now, I'm curious, in Canada, is there a lot of... different dialects in Canada? Of course, there's the French-speaking part, but have you had any calls from Canada?
1: Oh, we've had plenty of calls from Canada, and it's usually from the French-speaking part. And, I mean, of course, there's Newfoundland English as well. I mean, there are dialects all across Canada, and they get represented on the show. Boy, in England, I wish we had more callers from England. Those folks just listen by podcast, but there are so many different dialects in England, and I'm eager to explore more of them.
0: Well, my guest has been Martha Barnett. Her latest book is Friends with Words, Adventures in Language Land, published by Abrams Press. Now, one of the reviews, Martha, is from Sarah Ogilvy, author of Dictionary People, and she writes, Friends with Words is a captivating and joyous read about language, identity, and most importantly, life and love. What about the life and love part?
1: Oh, I'm so glad you brought that up. First of all, I'm a huge Sarah Ogilvy fan, and everybody should read her book, The Dictionary People, which is about all the volunteers and all the word nerds who contributed to the Oxford English Dictionary. It's a fantastic read, The Dictionary People. It's also about life and love for sure. I mean, love between people and the way that we communicate with people and the way that we choose to, communicate in different registers with different kinds of people. I mean, words are life, right?
0: They are. And, some beautiful words out there, and, we're discovering them in your book.
1: Well, yeah, that was one of the things that I wanted to do was share some of the beautiful words that I've come across, beautiful word origins or just different ways that people have found to make sense of the world. You know, you think about just confronting the chaos that is the world. You know, how do we divide it up into manageable pieces, these units that we call words, to make ourselves to understand the world ourselves, and then to make ourselves understood to other people. I mean, it's really a miracle, isn't it, that I can have a thought in my head, and it's almost as if I use words to project on the movie screen inside your head what I'm thinking. And maybe you don't get exactly what I get, but it's a pretty good observation. Or when I'm writing, you know, making marks on a page, or just being able to communicate with a mouthful of air, that's a stunning, stunning phenomenon.
0: Well, your book is an adventure in language land. I know you talk about the names of the planets and the months of the year and their origins. It's really a fascinating read, and I highly recommend it. Martha, this has been a wonderful conversation, and congratulations on the new book, Friends with Words, Adventures in Language Land, and thanks for a mellifluous conversation.
1: David, it's been so much fun. Thank you.
0: All right. Take care. Thanks, Martha.
1: All right. You too.
0: Martha Barnett and Grant Barrett, co-hosts of Away with Words, were the guests at the 2024 WNIN Gala in Evansville. Here's some of the banter as I chatted with them before an adoring audience. Now, Grant, you've written books on perfect English grammar and the official dictionary of unofficial English. That's kind of a paradox.
2: Yeah, I'm a lexicographer. That's somebody who compiles and edits dictionaries. And so the unofficial dictionary was based upon my old website, which I just found words that I didn't think were getting enough attention in mainstream dictionaries. And I researched them and defined them and then eventually turned it into a book. The perfect English grammar, I did not title that. The marketing people at the publisher titled that, and I warned them that as soon as you title a book perfect anything, you get emails. And I swear, the first month the book was out, I got emails going, I found a mistake on page 7. It's not perfect. And it isn't perfect. I wrote it in like 5 or 6 weeks at 3 to 5 a.m. because I had insomnia. So that's, yeah, whatever. I still get checks every year, so.
0: And also...
2: Oh, I'm writing a... Yeah. Go ahead.
0: Okay. Also, you're working on a project on the non-literal uses of the word suck.
2: Yes, S-U-C-K. Yeah, I'm writing a book for Oxford University Press, which is overdue, but it's just about why we say sucks and all the other variations on that and where it comes from. And it might not be sexual, it turns out.
0: So why do we use that word?
2: Are there children here? Are there people who are physically adults but are mentally children? I see some hands going up, pointing to their partners. The short version is that a lot of things have sucked that were negative. Like you, there's such a thing as a dog, a suckling dog or a sucking dog. An egg-sucking dog will break into a hen house and suck the eggs. Just like a fox, they learn that those are good eating. And that's an insult to call something an egg-sucking dog.
0: Well, I would think so.
2: But there's many more. I don't want to bore you with this. But
0: no, I'm fascinated by
2: read
0: that.
2: Read the book when it comes out.
0: That you're actually working on a project.
2: I know, yeah, yeah.
0: The word
2: yeah,
0: suck.
2: Yeah, and I reached out to the Oxford English Dictionary people, and I said, what do you got, you know, that's not on your website? And they sent me, like, massive files. Mm-hmm. So I hope they have some good stuff in there that nobody else has.
0: Martha, working with this guy, what's that like?
2: I'm a pain in her ass.
3: It does not suck.
2: It sucks.
3: It does not suck, no.
2: That's good. I was telling somebody at our table that Martha and I have been working together so long, we're like siblings. We know exactly how to push each other's buttons.
3: Yep.
2: But we also know how we complement each other. We also know what each other's strengths are, and we're pretty good about throwing to people and saying, mm-hmm. You take it.
3: Oh, you want me to answer the question?
2: Yeah. Uh-huh.
3: okay. Yeah, I would agree with that for sure. I mean, we're just like kind of like an old married couple or siblings.
2: Siblings.
3: Okay, siblings. But yeah. I mean, this man's brain is.
2: Don't flatter me.
3: No, it's true. It's phenomenal. He's one of the funniest people I've ever met. I mean, and what you see is what you get. You know, what you hear on the radio is what you get. You can ask him any question, and he's usually got some kind of answer.
2: Well, the joke is, here's the thing. Martha and I have both learned how to say, I don't know. without saying I don't know. So when you listen to the show and you're like, how do they know everything? Listen more carefully. We're actually saying I don't know a lot.
3: Yeah, we'll say, what do you think?
2: Yeah. We'll have to put that out to our listeners. Here's the phone number.
0: Now, Martha, of course, we talked about you being a native Kentuckian. Your parents were both educators. Tell me about Henley and Helen. Now, Henley, I know, was a Baptist minister, right?
3: Yes, bless your heart for asking.
0: And he was the Bishop of Haymarket.
3: Oh, yeah, well, he worked in an impoverished area there. My dad, Henley Barnett, was a professor of Christian ethics at the Baptist Seminary there. And I was telling a couple of folks, where are they, that he married his student. Oh, yeah, I was telling some folks back there that he lost his first wife. She died. And a couple of years later, this absent-minded professor had this hot young thing in his class. And you would think that there was something a little bit untoward about this. But before my father died, he gave me a stack of their love letters from the 50s, because they had this scandalous romance. You know, it was this secret romance because he was her professor. And, you know, you kind of get this story in your head, but you look at those love letters, and it wasn't like that at all. That man didn't have a chance. My mother set her cap for that guy, and I was reading these letters to my wife, and kept saying, "Mom," because she would be like, "I can't wait to get my hands on you."
0: Away with Words, featuring Martha Barnett and Grant Barrett, is on the air each week here on WNIN-FM. Fridays from noon to 1 and Sundays from 2 to 3. I'm David James, and this is 2 Main Street. Previous shows are on demand.

0: 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Stories for this year's July 4th semi-quincentennial. And yes, I had to look up that word. That means 250th. We have Jae Young Fan on the moment she realized what the most American question is. 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
0: This American Life, our semi-quincentennial episode. Boy, that really does not roll off the tongue. Act one, a most American question. So there definitely are a bunch of questions that Americans have asked over our 250 years that seem very characteristically American. Are you now or have you ever been a member of the Communist Party? Do you want fries with that? Where are you from? With this classic companion, where are you really from? One of our contributors, Jae Young Fan, has her pick for the most American question out there.
5: The first time I heard someone ask the question outside of an ESL class, I was 8 years old. Are you okay? I knew so few English words that part of the reason why it registered so distinctly must have been the shock of understanding. Are you okay? A young police officer was asking my mother the question. He had been called, as the police were often called in our first days in America, to our basement apartment. My mother and I had recently reunited with my father after he'd left to study in America 6 years earlier, and it hadn't gone well. Doors were slammed, plates shattered, limbs pinned to the ground, ultimatums delivered. Usually I hid in bed, under the covers, with palms pasted to my ears. But that day, the apartment was quiet. My father had already left for good. Did my mother call because she was being harassed by my father's mistress, or because we were being evicted from our basement studio? I no longer remember.

0: I'm Christopher Kimball, and this is Milk Street Radio. Believe it or not, but the early days of the Nathan's hot dog eating contest could almost be described as quaint.
1: Some of the great sort of early champions of the Nathan's contest were just like large guys from Queens.
0: And then the sport of competitive eating exploded.
1: There was suddenly a league. There was marketing. There were prizes that were pretty big. There were corporate sponsorships. And you started to see eaters who really treated it like a sport.
0: Under the July 4th sun, contestants like Takeru Kobayashi put competitive eating on the map.
1: 3 minutes into the contest, he had already eaten 30 hot dogs. They ran out of the deli card numbers. There were 9 minutes left. And Kobayashi ended up eating 50 hot dogs that day.
0: Inside Competitive Eating, that's coming up next on Milk Street Radio from PRX, right after the news.
2: Live from NPR News in Washington, I'm Janine Hurst. Ukraine launched another wave of drones against Russia overnight. This as Moscow and Kyiv offered competing claims over whose forces held a key eastern Ukrainian city. NPR's Charles Maines has more.
3: The governor of Russia's former imperial capital, St. Petersburg, said city air defenses had fended off a large-scale Ukrainian drone attack, even as he reported damage to the city's main oil terminal and a nearby port. Russia's defense ministry said Ukraine fired nearly 400 drones into some 18 regions of Russia and its occupied territories in all. Meanwhile, on the front lines, Russia's top brass informed President Vladimir Putin its troops had seized the eastern Ukrainian city of Konstantinivka, an outpost long sought by the Kremlin in its quest to take the entirety of Ukraine's eastern Donbas region. Yet Zelensky later called that claim a Russian lie and said Ukrainian forces remain in the city. Charles Maines, NPR News, Moscow.
2: This 4th of July, some Americans think the nation is on the wrong track, but the majority say they're proud or very proud to be an American, according to the latest NPR PBS News Marist poll. NPR's Maham Javed has more.
4: American feelings about the country appear to be divided along partisan lines. Republicans are the most proud at 93%. Independents are at 61%, and the least proud are Democrats at 45%. Christopher James, a Democrat based out of Maryland, says it's complicated.
5: My feelings are mixed. I'm proud of some of the achievements that we've made in a variety of ways in the world. It's hard to feel like absolute pride considering the conflicts that are going on in our society right now.
4: He says he's referring to Americans who won't compromise with people they disagree with, as well as those who value emotion over logic. Maham Javed, NPR News.
2: With parts of the country under a heat dome, safety experts are urging people to hydrate. That goes for people spending hours working outside in the heat, as well as those enjoying time off this holiday weekend. NPR's Andrea Hsu reports.
6: Decades ago, as a student, Douglas Kessa helped with research behind a color chart for urine. Today, as CEO of the Corey Stringer Institute at the University of Connecticut, he's urging people to pay attention to the findings.
7: If it's lighter, like lemonade, you're very likely hydrated. If it's darker, like apple juice, you're very likely dehydrated.
6: Another thing Kessa says people can monitor is their weight. If it changes from day to day, he says it's probably dehydration. Now, for workers who are starting new jobs outdoors in the heat, he says it's important to acclimatize, slowly ramping up the hours. The body goes through physiological changes, he says, and the greatest risk of heat stroke is in the first 3 to 5 days of exposure. Andrea Hsu, NPR News.
2: This is NPR News from Washington. After months of speculation, singer Taylor Swift and football player Travis Kelce are married. NPR's Vanessa Romo has more.
8: The pop icon and the Super Bowl winning player, both 36, tied the knot on Friday in New York after 3 years of dating. Swift's publicist, Tree Payne, confirmed the couple wed, telling NPR that the ceremony was officiated by comedian Adam Sandler. Payne added that there were neither bridesmaids nor groomsmen. Instead, Swift's brother Austin served as Taylor's man of honor, and Kelce's brother Jason was the best man. Photos of the event have yet to be released, but the singer's publicist says the couple was dressed in Christian Dior haute couture, designed by creative director Jonathan Anderson. Swift was bejeweled in Cartier. Security around the multi-day event has been intense, so it's unclear if the wedding was charming, if a little gauche. But the night before the ceremony, the 20,000-person stadium where the Associated Press says the wedding took place was bathed in a lavender haze. Vanessa Romo, NPR News.
2: Serena Williams has withdrawn from the doubles competition with her sister Venus at Wimbledon because of a knee injury. The 44-year-old injured it during the first set of the singles match Tuesday against Maya Joint, but was hoping to be able to play in the doubles with her sister. She says on Instagram that she is heartbroken to have to withdraw. The Williams sisters were scheduled to play together today in a Grand Slam doubles match for the first time since 2022. I'm Janine Herbst, and you're listening to NPR News from Washington.
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0: This is Milk Street Radio from PRX, and I'm your host, Christopher Kimball. Today, it's our July 4th episode. After 250 years as a country, we all agree that Americans love to eat, but some have pushed eating to its limits.
1: Whatever you think about competitive eating, if it's horrifying to you or what, you know, there's something that they're doing that most people can't do, and it's amazing to see up close. I mean, I still remember watching a 105-pound woman eat 46 dozen raw oysters in 10 minutes.
0: Coming up in our July 4th special, we explore the stomach-churning sport of competitive eating. Plus, we take your grilling calls and Adam Gopnik chooses a winner for most American food. But first, we're going way, way back in time. Reporter Anna Van Dyne brings us this next story, where she finds out just how the colonists of the American Revolution kept themselves fed.
10: What are your firelocks?
11: One, two. One, two.
12: At the edge of a grassy field, a group of men and boys in tricorn hats and military coats load their muskets.
10: Raise it.
12: At the direction of their commander, they level them on their shoulders.
10: Fire!
12: There are some canvas tents a few yards away, and a fire pit sends smoke up into the cloudy sky. This camp was set up by Benjamin Whitcomb's Independent Corps of Rangers.
10: By the left about wheel.
12: The group of Revolutionary War reenactors is spending the weekend as a living history exhibit, showing members of the public what life was like in America 250 years ago. And for this group of reenactors, living like it's 1776 means eating like it's 1776.
13: So I try to be period, seasonal, and regionally correct when we are here at events.
12: This is Pamela Maunder, who goes by Freddie. The 64-year-old is the cook and quartermaster, which means she's in charge of feeding the unit during reenactment events. Right now, she's peeling turnips for their dinner.
13: And we're going to boil those and mash half of them.
12: Freddie and her husband Jeff got into reenacting more than 25 years ago. She says that when she first joined the unit, it was mostly men.
13: So I was a little bit of an anomaly. There was another woman and I who joined in the unit early on. We were really interested in having something to do in camp. And I wasn't going to just sit around and sew all day.
12: So she started looking into food. She wanted to try cooking what people actually ate in the late 1700s.
14: No critters in them.
13: Yes.
12: And she quickly found that this was her thing. She loves the puzzle of finding and interpreting old recipes, sourcing ingredients, and cooking with the appropriate tools.
13: This is a reproduction of a traditional kettle. The way that it's made is that the body of the kettle is one piece that has a seam that runs down the side, as you can see.
12: Normally, during reenactments, she cooks with a pot like this outside. But today, she's working out of the historic house that belonged to Ethan Allen, leader of the Green Mountain Boys Militia. In his preserved 18th century kitchen, there's a large brick hearth where she can hang pots from an iron rod.
13: It hinges back and forth like a gate.
12: Next to the hearth, there's a collection of long spoons, forks, and pokers.
13: Everything's made of cast iron, wood, ceramics, some glass. Glass is becoming popular in New England around this time.
12: During events, Freddie cooks three meals a day for the reenactors. But what exactly did people eat in the late 1700s? For soldiers, on a good day, there were rations of meat and bread. When they were on the march,
13: they were eating things like sea biscuits and pocket soup, which is literally a dried sort of gelatinous blob of bouillon, is that the best way to put it, that they could carry in their haversacks. They were also eating whatever they could find along the way.
12: For those who weren't headed for the battlefield, meals were limited by what was local, what was in season, and what could be preserved. These are the rules Freddie follows when she's cooking for the unit. This morning for breakfast, she served barley cream, which is similar to oatmeal. The Rangers also had some carrot cake and a pudding made with stale bread that was served with spiced cream and berries preserved from last summer.
13: For lunch, we had Spanish peas, which you know better as chickpeas, with eggs and sippets of bread, which are little triangles of bread. We had a whole array of pickles and cheeses. So typical fare for the time.
12: For dinner, the main course will be turnip stew.
13: True to form, the recipe is fabulous. It says peel neeps. So you have to know what neeps are. It means turnips. Cut into small pieces, place in water with onion stuck with cloves. Now notice it's not telling you how much. This is a thing that's common with recipes. Mace and nutmeg.
12: These days, Whitcomb's Rangers include several women as well as young people. Renee is chopping carrots. Ellis is churning butter. Susan, who baked two pies earlier, is frying chicken. And Freddie is making sure everything runs smoothly.
13: Woo! Double monkeys, baby!
12: While she sticks to historically accurate meals, Freddie makes an effort to cook food that people from the 21st century will actually enjoy eating. Though an onion stuck with cloves could be an acquired taste.
13: I thought it tasted good when I did my test run at home, but this could be an experiment that backfires big time in my face. I don't know. We'll see.
14: Freddie, when should I cook them till?
13: The carrots until they're tender with a fork.
12: Back when Freddie first started cooking for reenactments, she did some research online. But these days, she's in pretty deep with primary sources.
13: Over the years, I've just collected a mass of cookbooks. I think I have about 40 or 45 cookbooks from the late 1600s to the mid-1800s. I've also read a lot of women's diaries and journals.
12: While recipes from the time do exist, a lot of culinary knowledge was passed down from mothers to daughters, and not all of it was written down. Some things about cooking over 200 years ago are lost to time, but these sources have helped Freddie solve some culinary mysteries.
13: Here's a great example. I have a little bottle of something called kitchen salt, and I could never find, I see it referenced in a lot of articles, add a teaspoon of kitchen salt, add a tablespoon of kitchen salt. And I originally thought it meant table salt. And it wasn't until I found a primary source and she wrote down her recipe for her daughter as a wedding gift. And I went, oh, this is like, your mom's macaroni and cheese is not the same as my mom's macaroni and cheese. Kitchen salt was made the way the family liked it. So I make mine. It's more heavy on salt and cinnamon, and it's a flavoring that's used for meats. But in the cookbooks, it's not written down anywhere, really, because everybody knew from their mothers what was the preferred style.
12: This feeling of connection with women from the past is one of the things Freddie loves most about cooking at reenactments.
13: I'm trying to recreate and understand what it was like to live

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1: Brings the past to life, and she loves being able to share that with others.
2: People would come over to camp, stop staring, and then come up and say, "What's in the pot? What are you making?" And it gave people who were a little shy about maybe talking with us a way to start a conversation. Okay, let's see how we're doing on flavor now. That's good. That's really good. The clove flavor is super, super subtle, but it's there.
1: Tonight, she's sharing supper with her fellow reenactors. They have dandelion fritters, two pots of stew, homemade bread with freshly churned butter, some pickles, and cheeses.
2: Go nuts. I don't want to take any of this home. I want you to eat all of it.
1: And the soldiers, well, they seem to like it.
3: Company, drink your broth.
4: Very funny
5: there,
4: Will.
5: Mm, yeah, nice, right?
6: That story was reported by Anna Van Dyne. Now it's time to take your grilling calls with my special guest co-host, Genevieve Taylor. 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
7: Oh, it's a pleasure. It's great to be here. I'm looking forward to this. But before we get started, I wondered if I could ask you a question.
6: Sure.
7: I understand you've been grilling, barbecuing for a long time, and I just wondered, what would be your last barbecue supper if you could only have one barbecue meal ever again? What would it be?
6: I used to do a pig roast every August, and I put it in a china box. I don't know if you've used one.
7: I don't know what that is. No, tell me.
6: It's just a big plywood box that's lined with like tin or something.
7: Yeah.
6: And then you put the pig on a rack in the box. It's like a hog coffin.
7: Yeah.
6: That's what it looks like.
7: I can picture
6: it. And then you put the top on, and the top is metal. And you put all the charcoal on the top, so the charcoal is not in the box. In 5 or 6 hours, I can cook a 60 or 70 pound pig. I get it up to like 190 to 200, so it's really full off the bone. Mm-hmm. And then we'd have 150 people over. You know, we cook two pigs. And have a nice vinegar sauce or whatever.
7: Delicious.
6: Yeah, that would be my favorite. Because it's an all-day barbecue. You're out there. Somebody came over with a potato gun. You know, I don't know. Do you have potato guns in the UK?
7: Like that the kids would play with.
6: No. These are big, like 4 or 5 foot pieces of PVC pipe.
7: Oh.
6: And it's closed at one end. And it has a little clicker that emits a spark.
7: Yeah.
6: You stuff the hairspray into it. And then stuff a potato down it and then hit the clicker and it shoots the potato about 150 yards.
7: That sounds like a lot of fun.
6: Yeah. So, that's good after a few beers. That's always fun. I mean, barbecue should be an event.
7: I think so too. Yeah. It's when you gather people together, isn't it? And, you know, it's the cooking becomes part of the social activity. That's what I love, having all my friends around.
6: Then you have the, you know, we have a little pickup band and we play music and there's the food. And
7: nice.
6: I think barbecue, well, you know, barbecue was a huge political thing right back in the 1800s.
7: Yeah.
6: All the politicians, you know, you have a big barbecue on a Saturday or Sunday and that's how you get people to listen to you because they were they were there for the food, not your speech.
7: Yeah, right? Free feed.
6: Yeah, free food. Yeah. So anyway, that would be my number one. Okay, let's take a call.
7: Welcome to Milk Street. Who's calling?
8: Hi, Genevieve. My name is Bill Toons, and I'm from Scottsdale, Arizona. How are you?
7: Yeah, I'm very well, thank you. How are you?
8: I am doing great, and I'm very excited to talk to you. I'm very interested in a lot of the research and the kind of work that you do. And my question might be a little bit off topic. I'm not sure. I'd like to know your opinion on cooking picanha. I really like that cut. I like the beefiness, and I don't know if it's conducive to like a pit cooking sort of style that you advocate. But, you know, there's one way you cook it like a brisket, low and slow, or reverse sear, or, you know, you can cut it into individual steaks.
7: Mm.
8: So I'm looking at that piece of meat, and I'm trying to think, what is the optimal way to cook it? I really don't know, and I was hoping maybe you could direct me in the right direction.

0: And my second question is, I've bought this several times. I've bought the New Zealand Wagyu A7 Picanha. You know, I don't know if it's really discernibly better. In fact, in some ways, I've been a little bit disappointed what I was getting on that, but I'd like to hear your thoughts on that as well.
1: Yeah, really interesting. Great question. So Picanha is a cut that is becoming more readily available in the UK. And I have to say, it can be a little bit of a tricky cut to cook because the meat itself is very, very lean. It's like top rump. So it's a lean meat, but it has this thick fat cap on top. So what you get is a lot of fat, which is prone to flare-ups, but also meat that's very lean and prone to drying out. So I have to say it can be a little bit of a challenge. So I tackle it in exactly, as you say, the reverse sear method. So I would cook the whole picanha as a reverse sear, and then I would take it off and slice it then into steaks and kind of... The traditional way they would do it in Argentina is to sort of curl it into kind of horseshoe shapes with the fat cap on top and then thread a skewer through it. So you have these kind of horseshoes of meat on a skewer that have been reverse seared. So you've done part of the cooking, and what that does is start rendering that fat cap and softening it and making it delicious, basically sort of melting it. And then it's just a question of a very, very quick hot sear on both sides, you know, to get that kind of browning reaction and make the steak delicious. That's how I would treat it. In terms of like the provenance and where you buy it, I'm always going to be a really big advocate of buying meat that's as local as possible to me. So I personally wouldn't be buying beef from New Zealand and only buy British meat. I hope that makes sense.
2: Well, the two great things Americans should never look outside of America for, one is steaks.
1: Yeah.
2: And the second is cocktails. I'm sorry.
1: Cocktails.
2: We do really good cocktails. I have to say London does great cocktails too.
1: Yeah, yeah.
2: We do great cocktails and great steak. I mean, if you want to go to a steakhouse, go to one in America. I'm sorry. We have great steaks. Anyway, you had another question?
0: The other question is really, do you cut it with the grain or against the grain? So I've been hearing things that you cut it with the grain. Mm. That's the rare exception. Mm.
1: This is a really interesting question because the thing is, if you've got a whole picanha and you do the reverse sear method that I described, when you then came to cut it into the steaks, I would cut it with the grain, which is the very rare exception, because then when you curl it and skewer it, when you're eating it, you're cutting it naturally across the grain. So cutting across the grain is like really important for shortening the meat protein fibers. It mechanically enhances the tenderness of the meat because you just make them shorter, basically. So yeah, just with this picanha cut in the way that I described to cook it, cut it with the grain when you're making it into the steaks, and then when you eat it, your only option is to then cut it across the grain in the opposite direction. Does that make sense?
0: It makes perfect sense.
2: Bill, it's been a pleasure. Thank you very much. I enjoyed talking to you, man.
0: Yeah, it was a pleasure. I really enjoyed it. Thank you so much for taking my question.
2: Bye-bye. Sure. Take care.
1: Thank you.
2: This is Milk Street Radio. Before you plan your backyard barbecue, give us a ring, 855-426-9843. 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Who's calling?
3: Hi, this is Charlotte from Amagansett, New York.
2: How can we help you?
3: So I was curious to know if you and Genevieve agree on the best technique to keep more delicate items such as vegetables or white fish from sticking to the grill.
2: I'll let Genevieve address fish. She's the expert. But I don't have a problem with vegetables. Like, are you talking about asparagus? What are you grilling?
3: I think asparagus are pretty easy, but... Yeah. I think sometimes zucchini and eggplant, it's hard to get the right combination of nice grill marks and yet keeping the flesh still sort of soft and creamy inside.
2: Well, my rule of vegetables, if they're cut or like asparagus, is I put them in a bowl, a little olive oil, salt, and toss it with my hand and then put it on the grill. My father-in-law taught me this trick is when you're finished grilling, clean the grill while it's still hot. They don't wait till the next day. So that really helps a lot. I do oil the grates with tongs and paper towels. I make sure it's well oiled. A friend of mine says don't oil the grates, oil the food. I do both.
3: Oh.
2: If it's something that's really delicate. And I'll use a vegetable basket if it's a lot of small pieces, you know, just because they won't fall through the grill grates.
3: Gotcha.
2: And if you're making like baba ganoush or something, you want to grill that eggplant to death anyway. I don't really have a vegetable problem, but fish is Genevieve's answer because she knows more than I do about that.
1: Yeah, so hi. So yeah, fish really is a very delicate protein. You're absolutely right. And it is prone to falling apart and there's lots of kind of reasons for that. But yeah, what you need with fish is a very hot and steady and even heat and a clean situation as well. I rarely cook fish directly on grill bars. I would use like a vegetable grilling tray, like a perforated tray. And you need to get that tray hot. So if you put a cold fish on a cold tray and put it over heat, it's going to stick, you know. And the other thing that's really, really important with cooking fish is you've got to have dry skin. So wet fish skin is the enemy of sticking. You know, it is going to stick, guaranteed. So when I've got my fish home from the store, I would take it out of the packaging and I would rest it on a wire rack on a tray with the skin side up and slide it into the fridge and let it air dry overnight. And that makes the biggest difference imaginable. Like, honestly, you wouldn't believe. And then I oil the food, not the grill bars. So I would add a layer of oil all over the surface and then a good sprinkle of kind of salt flakes is going to create a physical barrier that's going to help the fish skin not stick. And it's going to taste amazing. You know, salt makes everything taste better, doesn't it?
3: That's very interesting because I use that method when I'm doing my fish in a cast iron skillet, which I find works really well. Do you do the flesh side first and then the skin?
1: No. So if I was cooking just a sort of white fish, I would only...
3: Like a sea bass fillet.
1: Yeah, I would only be cooking it on the skin side and I would concentrate. So a sea bass fillet is just going to cook very, very quickly, almost seconds, you know. And I would want to concentrate the vast majority of that time, you know, on getting the skin crispy. Because for me, crispy skin is the goal with fish cooking. And then I wouldn't cook the flesh side at all. I would just flavour that with stuff on top because it's going to cook through real quick. Yeah, so I would focus all my heat energy on the skin side. And pressing the fillet down as it's cooking is really important because fish fillets are very prone to kind of curling up just because of the way the protein blocks are arranged. So you can get fish weights or you can use a fish slice and just, you know, a little bit of top pressure just to kind of keep all the fillet in contact with the surface is going to help you.
3: Do you ever score yours to help prevent the curling?
1: No, I don't actually, because I find that once you start putting cuts in fish skin, you're introducing kind of possible areas where it could tear and stick. So I prefer just to have it as a whole kind of skin.
3: That's super. I really enjoyed our little discussion.
1: Good.
2: Thanks for calling. It's been a pleasure.
3: Thank you so much.
1: Thank you.
2: Special thanks to Genevieve Taylor, live fire cooking expert and author of How to Barbecue, the definitive guide to fire cooking. 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
7: 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The sun, warm breezes, rising mercury, and all. 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
2: This is Most Your Radio. I'm your host, Christopher Kimball. Competitive eating is gluttonous, proud, anything but subtle. And it culminates every 4th of July at Nathan's famous hot dog eating contest on Coney Island.
8: We submit as our champion, the champion of the world, of now and of always, of the air, of the fire, of the sea, of the land, of the free! Ladies and gentlemen, the Nathan's famous 4th of July champion of the world,
2: That was the voice of George Shea, founder of Major League Eating. For more on the sport of competitive eating, I'm joined by reporter Jason Fagoni. He's the author of Horsemen of the Esophagus, Competitive Eating and the Big Fat American Dream. Jason, welcome to Milk Street.
9: Hey, Chris. Thanks for having me.
2: So years ago, 15 years ago, I went to the hot dog eating contest, Coney Island, right? And Joey Chestnut was there. I think he won. And what I didn't expect was the enthusiasm for the process, which only lasted under 15 minutes, I think 11 or 12 minutes. It was exciting to watch, right? And it wasn't just that everyone was drinking a lot of beer and it was sunny out and everything else. There was a real thrill to it. So my first question is, why do you think it is so compelling? And it is compelling on some level.
9: Yeah, well, I mean, if you ever get a chance to see one of these competitions up close, someone like Joey Chestnut, he has the current record for hot dogs and buns at the Nathan's contest. I think it's 76 hot dogs and buns in 10 minutes.
2: Jeez.
9: Or if you see sort of his predecessor, in my mind, the greatest eater of all time, Takeru Kobayashi of Japan, if you see them eat hot dogs or anything really, you will not be able to look away. Whatever you think about competitive eating, if it's horrifying to you or what, you know, there's something that they're doing that most people can't do, and it's amazing to see up close. I mean, I still remember watching a 105-pound woman eat 46 dozen raw oysters in 10 minutes. And I was watching that up close and wondering, what is happening here? Like, why would somebody do this? And what does it say about us as humans? What does it say about Americans?
2: Was this the Black Widow?
9: Yeah, this was Sonia Thomas.
2: Yeah. I interviewed her years ago.
9: Oh, yeah.
2: Which actually leads me to my bigger question. You know, if you're going to be a competitive swimmer or skier or gymnast or whatever, you need to be born with certain advantages, your bone structure, your muscle structure, whatever. Not anyone can compete in weightlifting. Not anyone can compete on downhill racing. Is it your understanding, we have the science of it, is your understanding that a Joey Chestnut actually has some sort of physiological advantage, or the Black Widow, this 110-pound competitive eater, going into this? Or this is just a function of training and actually mental toughness?
9: I think it's both. There's definite training, and that's sort of a new phenomenon in the modern era of competitive eating. You know, there's a whole history to this that goes back to the 70s, to the 80s, you know, when the Nathan's hot dog eating contest was much more of a local sort of feel-good event. It was the kind of thing, you know, happened on July 4th every year in Coney Island, and the people who ran it would, you know, they would find competitors by just sort of like going up to big looking guys who happened to be at Coney Island for the day with their families and ask them if they wanted to be in a hot dog eating contest, right? So some of the great sort of early champions of the Nathan's contest were just like large guys from Queens, and they would show up with their family, with their crew, and they would eat, you know, like, I don't know, some normal amount of hot dogs and buns, like a large amount, but something kind of normal, like 14 or 15. And then they would go back to their house and they would, you know, have a barbecue and tell stories about it. But, you know, in the late 90s and early 2000s, competitive eating in America became professionalized. There was suddenly a league. There was marketing. There were prizes that were pretty big. There were corporate sponsorships. And you started to see eaters come into the game who really treated it like a sport, and they trained for it. They would systematically sort of stretch their stomachs, for example, with liquid training, and just sort of progressively try to contain more and more poundage in their stomachs. Probably not super healthy long term. And Kobayashi, a couple of years ago announced his retirement from competitive eating because he said all of the years of training had damaged his ability to taste and to smell food. So he didn't want to do it anymore.
2: So what are some of the mechanical approaches to consuming dozens of hot dogs in 10 or 15 minutes?
9: So there was some art to this before Takeru Kobayashi, but Kobayashi really changed forever how the sort of the mechanics of how people eat this much in such a short amount of time. So so the pivotal year was 2001. This skinny Japanese guy, 23 years old, nobody knew who he was, showed up at Coney Island for the contest. And the record at that time was 25 hot dogs and buns in 12 minutes, which everyone thought was a stupendous number, right? But the contest began, and Kobayashi, about 2 minutes into it, 3 minutes into it, all of the other eaters just, they stopped eating, and they were watching Kobayashi eat because they had never seen anything like it. And he had come up with this entirely new innovative method where he separated the hot dog from the bun, and then he snapped the hot dogs in half, and he would snap the bun in half, dunk the bun in water, and eat it, and then eat the hot dogs separately. And, you know, this was sort of like akin to the Fosbury flop in the high jump. It was just a technical innovation that was a better way to eat hot dogs really fast. And so, like, 3 minutes into the contest, he had already eaten 30 hot dogs. They ran out of the deli card numbers. There were 9 minutes left, and Kobayashi ended up eating 50 hot dogs that day. Yeah. But there's something that's happening sort of like psychologically in an eating contest that I think is interesting. There's some kind of like psychological allure. And when I was beginning to report the book Horseman of the Esophagus, you know, I kind of felt like this piece of food culture had been ignored. You know, people laughed at it. They made jokes. And to me, it was interesting. I was curious. You know, food culture is culture. And this was something that was real.
2: I think it's because we all can identify with these people, unlike the gymnast, unlike, you know, these incredible athletes, the marathon runners, because we've all overeaten. We know what it feels like. And when they go past the third or fourth hot dog, you're just going like, I can't understand how this is happening. And you're trying to understand what it must feel like. And it makes you ill, but it's kind of watching something when you, you know, the car crash you can't turn away from.
9: Sure. Right?
2: I mean, you just have to watch. And I remember watching Joey Chestnut, and I just, the more dogs he put down his throat, the more I was just waiting. I don't know, I was waiting for him to explode. I guess I was waiting for him to just throw up, to be honest.
9: Yeah, well, that would be a reversal of fortune, as they call it.
2: Yes.
9: and grounds for dismissal.
2: Dismissal, yeah. Right.
9: I think you're right. I think, you know, eating is something that we all do, obviously, but we don't do it like the competitive eaters do. But there are a lot of anxieties and neuroses around food, right? Like, we all worry to some degree about what we eat and how we eat it. And when we watch an eating contest, we're watching a funhouse mirror version of our own relationship with food. And so, in a sense, maybe eating contests are performing this very useful psychological function. You know, they're showing us this animal act that we all participate in, but it's happening in an environment where there are safety rules. And so it's almost like this display of gluttony that has been kind of been made safe for you to look at and think about behind glass.
2: I love it that now competitive eating is philosophical. I just think that they're psychological.
9: I mean, you can get analytical about it if you want, you know.
2: So tell me about, you write about the Glutton Bowl from 2002, America's first eating show debuted. This sounds, I don't know how to describe it except disgusting. 32 male competitors, 2 females, hard boiled eggs, butter, beef tongue, hot dogs, mayonnaise, hamburgers, monster sushi rolls, cow brains, and Rocky Mountain oysters, which are bull testicles. You said a large oil drum above the eaters on a mechanical pulley system. The producer pressed a button, the drum tips over and showers that round's food into a giant glass bowl below. It sounds, well, revolting, I think, is a good adjective.
9: Yeah, I think Takeru Kobayashi in the Glutton Bowl ate 17 pounds of cow brains in 15 minutes.
2: Ugh.
9: Yeah. I have all of these facts kicking around in my head, like other people have sports statistics, you know, baseball or football or whatever. Yeah, so the Glutton Bowl was kind of like a pre-reality TV phenomenon of pro eating, like pre-fear factor.
2: Right.
9: I hope that whatever competitive eating becomes, it is not this, because it seemed like the worst possible intersection of eating and TV.
2: Right.
9: But there are many other kinds of eating that feel more wholesome and local and even sort of social.
2: Well, I also love that Ralph Nader, who, you know, had an opinion about anything and everything, he said there were four signs of societal decay in 2003, and the fourth was competitive eating.
9: Yeah, right, right.
2: Like, I that's a bit of a stretch, don't you think? I mean,
9: you know, I can see his perspective. Like, I guess if you are horrified by America generally, then eating contests are, you know, a perfect caricature of everything that's awful about America, right? Like, it takes a lot of different things that are kind of quintessentially American and mashes them together in this one strange and riveting thing. You know, you've got our love of food and particularly large quantities of food, but then our passion for competitive sports and our mania for ranking every kind of human capability. And, you know, and maybe more than anything, it's about our, you know, our insistence on entertaining ourselves.
2: I love it because it does say something about America, which I dearly love. That is, we don't have a governor on our appetite, right? I mean, we just go out there and try to eat 75 hot dogs or, you know, 17 pounds of cow brains. We're just unfiltered and unchained.
9: Yeah.
2: And that can be distressing from time to time, but it is the great strength of America, is that there are no limits, right? And that's why I like it, I think.
9: Yeah, I think that's very true. You can see it as an expression of freedom. Absolutely. There's a wonderful story, a myth about how the Nathan's hot dog contest began that kind of expresses this. So the myth is that there were four immigrants spending the day on Coney Island in 1916, and they were having an argument about who was the more American, and they decided to settle it by going to the Nathan's famous hot dog stand, which had just been open that year, and they have a hot dog eating contest right then and there in Coney Island to prove who is the most American. Now, there's no evidence that this actually happened. I suspect the story is made up, but there's something real behind the idea, right? It's what you said. It's this idea of an America without limits. And part of what brought immigrants here were the stories that they heard about American abundance, right? And those stories, to some extent, were true.
2: So how many different contests did you go to report on this? And what were some of the other things people were eating?
9: Yeah, so I ended up going to 27 different eating contests, 13 states. I saw people eat hot dogs, of course, but also chicken wings, oysters, french fries, hamburgers, chili, pozole.
2: Were there any, like, blueberry pie, the classic, you know, contests?
9: Oh, sure. Yeah, I mean, there have been, you know, small town pie eating contests in America for hundreds of years. You know, you would go into your town center and you would, you know, watch the parade, and then you would, you know, eat a pie on, you know, in the contest. And I went to a couple of those too, and they're still around and they're great.
2: Well, that wasn't that in the Stephen King movie Stand By Me?
9: Oh, sure. Yeah, there was the famous pie eating contest in Stand By Me.
2: The famous that becomes vomiting.
9: A barforama. Yeah.
2: Yes. Yeah. That's good. What about some of the other competitive eaters? We talked about Joey Chestnut. We've talked about the Black Widow. Are there some other folks out there who are interesting or have an interesting story in this business?
9: Yeah, absolutely. I can give you my own sort of personal Hall of Famers. So one of the old timers, Frank Large De La Rosa, my favorite nickname. This is one of the sort of the classic big men who would go to the old school contests, and just because he happened to be there on the day with his family, and go up and eat a bunch of hot dogs. And so in 1991, he ate 21 hot dogs and buns. Then he won the contest again the following year. But he said later that, "I'm just a guy from Queens who showed up that day with some friends to have fun, and I won it all." Hungry Charles Hardy, he was a corrections officer in Brooklyn, once went to Japan and ate 15 feet of sushi in a single sitting.
2: Jeez.
9: He set records in shrimp and cabbage. A Hall of Famer for sure. Tim Eater X Janus is another interesting one. He tied Ed Jarvis's cannoli record, 26 cannoli, set some records of his own. He worked in New York as a day trader But he had become disillusioned with his trading job, and he was looking for something, I think, more physical, more tangible.
2: One thing that surprised me was interviewing Sonya, the Black Widow. She was very circumspect, low-key, modest. She didn't seem like archetypal, you know, competitive eater.
9: Yeah, Sonya Thompson's story was interesting. She was definitely the top woman on the circuit when I was reporting. She started competing after watching, I think, the 2002 Nathan's Hot Dog contest on TV and thinking, you know, wow, I wonder if I could do that. She went to a 7-Eleven and bought one hot dog and tried to eat it really fast, and she couldn't. But she was very determined, and she just kept practicing. I mean, she has so many records. She set so many records. Crayfish, cheesecake, fruitcake, turducken, quesadilla, jambalaya. And you're right. She was very modest. Almost no bravado at all. Just a lot of determination and physical talent.
2: I think that's what, I mean, to go back to an earlier question about, you know, why this is so particularly American and why I love it. I think the idea of someone getting out of bed in the morning like Sonya and saying, I think I can do that. I mean, that's probably the most American sentence in the world, right? I think I can do that. When it's something you have no experience with, you have no particular aptitude for, but she has the will to do it.
9: Yeah.
2: And that really, for me, is at the core of the American psyche, is saying, yeah, you know, I'm going to go, you know, 1,500 miles in a Conestoga wagon to the Oregon Trail and probably die halfway there. But you know what? I think I could do it.
9: Yeah, I agree. It's about that embrace of risk and refusal to accept apparent physical limitations. Yeah.
2: Yeah, you accept the fact you don't consider you have limitations.
9: Right. Yeah, I do think there's something quintessentially American about eating contests and how it's been professionalized here and how it's spread. And it was the eaters themselves that decided to make it a sport just by saying, like, yeah, I can do this. I can do this, and I can do it better than anyone else. And even if everyone thinks that I'm ridiculous for training for this like it's a sport, I'm going to do it anyway, and I'm going to show people something physically amazing, and I'm going to show that they're wrong. And there's something kind of inspiring about that.
2: Jason, it's been a pleasure. I think I'm going to skip dinner tonight, but hope to have you back soon. Take care.
9: Thanks, Chris. That was fun.
2: That was Jason Fagone, author of Horsemen of the Esophagus, Competitive Eating, and the Big Fat American Dream. Competitive eating is, well, nothing new. One Roman contestant devoured 500 dried figs, as well as 100 peaches, 10 melons, plus grapes and oysters. Now, maybe this story's apocryphal, but if only half true, he puts the current Nathan Hot Dog contestants to shame. Nicholas Wood, the great eater of Kent, was said to consume an entire duck, feathers and all, and dozens of raw pigeons during another contest. He often bet on his own performance, and he died broke. New York Yankees outfielder Ping Bodie competed in a 1919 pasta-eating contest against an ostrich in Jacksonville, Florida. The ostrich passed out at the 11th bowl, but Bodie won by default. In 1963, Eddie Bozo Miller ate 27 chickens at a Trader Vic's restaurant in San Francisco to win the Guinness Book of Records title, World's Greatest Trencherman. The takeaway? Well, like many things in life, eating can be two things at once, both sport and pleasure. But there is no pleasure in the sport of eating. You're listening to Milk Street Radio. Coming up, Adam Gopnik's rigorous test to find the most American dish.
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2: I'm Christopher Kimball. You're listening to Milk Street Radio. Right now, Adam Gopnik reflects on 250 years of American eating. Adam, how are you?
11: I am fine, Chris, and never finer than on the glorious 4th of July. And in thinking about that celebration, like you, I love the 4th of July, I began thinking about an eternal question. What's the most American of American foods? Now, I know that the most evident candidate on our list is obviously the hamburger. But the hamburger carries within it the secret of its identity. It comes to us from Hamburg. And though we can make the case for the cheeseburger on a sesame bun with purple onion and pickles as being distinctly American, nonetheless, I think it's truly on loan from Germany, the idea of cooked ground beef as a meal.
2: Well, in Oaxaca, where I just was, they serve an amazing burger. I just want to claim it has ham on it, two kinds of cheese, including quesillo. It has pineapple on it, onions. It just list goes on and on. So, you know, some cultures have actually bettered us in the hamburger world.
11: It is so interesting that you say that, because that leads elegantly to my next candidate for the most American of American foods, and that, of course, is pizza. People will tell you that pizza was a local Neapolitan Italian dish which got nationalized in America. But the truth is, in fact, it is almost entirely American. It was GIs, particularly after the Second World War, who made super hot ovens and then created the pizza that we know. There's even a sociologist, Chris, named Aga Hananda Bharati, who invented what he called, and it's a standard term in sociology, the pizza effect. And what he meant by that is something that comes in the most marginal way from one culture, gets hugely magnified in another culture, and then returns to the original culture in an unrecognizable form. So I think you can make a reasonable case for pizza as the most American of American food, exactly because it is a story of immigration of a slender idea, which then becomes enormously enriched.
2: But there is an appendix to this, which Brazil has, I think, more pizzerias than any other place in the world. And, and they do very high-end pizzas, like white tablecloth pizza, which I think is pretty unusual.
11: And pizza has now extended its empire to the entire world, and you can find it everywhere, including most comically in Rome. But though you can make a good case for pizza, the most American of American foods for me are twofold. The first is cornbread, right?
2: That's a
11: because
2: good one.
11: It's an obstinate mystery. Think about how flummoxed the pioneers and the pilgrims must have been when they had corn and they ground it up into meal and they expected it to act the way wheat acts, that has gluten in it, and that would rise and become bread-like in that way, and it simply never will. And so we have all of these elaborate ways, some of them borrowed from the indigenous peoples, of making corn into what resembles bread. And that's something that is only in America. But I wouldn't even end with cornbread as my most American of American foods. You know what I would end with after much thought? Pie.
2: Oh, yeah. That's
11: pie
2: true.
11: With a crust at the bottom and a crust on top is a uniquely American delight. And if I had to choose one pie among them all, it wouldn't, I think, be apple pie, in part because you can get a Normandy apple tart in France that is oddly close, even though it doesn't have a top crust, to the charisma of apple pie. No, my choice for the most American of American foods for this 4th of July is the true cherry pie with a lattice crust.
2: Yeah. I would add one thing, though, okay? And I know that there are many layered torts in Austria and Vienna, et cetera. But I think the American layer cake is really not European. It's something totally different. It's like a southern coconut cake. The southern cake, which in the late 19th century, was a really unique invention, I think, right?
11: It's so funny you mention that, Chris, because my good wife, Martha, was making the case strongly with me for birthday cake as the most American of American foods. Exactly. The layer cake, layer the cake. Buttercream yeah. chocolate layer cake, or the great coconut cake. And I will allow that. But the truth is that cakes as a concept is extremely widespread, and you can find decent cakes in France. You will never find a good pie in our American sense.
2: That's true.
11: Anywhere except in America. And you know what else I love about the cherry pie? You know I love tart cherries. We've talked about that in the past. But it also has two beautiful kinds of bookends or piers at either end. One is George Washington, who loved cherries more than any other fruit. And this will shock you, Chris, who the evidence shows probably did, if not actually chop down the cherry tree, at least swing his hatchet at it.
2: George Washington loved cherries. Why did he want to cut down the cherry tree?
11: Well, the best version of the story we have is that he did not chop down the cherry tree. The verb in Parson Weems' famous biography is barked the cherry tree. He barked the cherry tree. So the idea is he was swinging his brand new hatchet and he cut into the bark of the cherry tree, not intending to chop it down, just with the hyper excitement of youth. And his father then said, George, what are you doing barking the cherry tree? And he said, oh, Pop, I can't lie. I did that. That sounds like George Washington to me. And then the other great pier on which the Americanness of the cherry pie sits has to do, of course, with the Greensboro Four, those four brave young black men who went into the forbidden Woolworth's lunch counter in North Carolina in February of 1960 and sat down and ordered the best snack you can possibly have, coffee and cherry pie. And they sat there waiting for their coffee and cherry pie just as long as it took. Yeah. All of those wonderful and delightful 4th of July foods we've looked at have an Americanness that's completely patriotic, and we love them for their Americanness. But every single time we look at any of the things that are most American, we recognize, as with pizza, as with the Montmorency cherry, as with the hamburger from Hamburg, we recognize that patriotism is hybrid. It's a love of place and terrain, and along with it, a recognition that that emotion and pleasure comes from many places. Can I leave you with one last thought, Chris?
2: Please be my guest.
11: Do you remember I talked about that great sociologist Baratti, who invented the pizza effect? He was born as Leopold Fischer in Austria and assumed an Indian identity out of his love for Hindu culture. That's a very American story.
2: I need to change my name. Kimball is just not going to cut it. No more.
11: No more.
2: Well, thank you very much. Happy July 4th. And I think I will add coconut cake to my list. But cornbread and cherry pie certainly are at the top. Adam, thank you.
11: Thank you, Chris. Happy 4th.
2: That was Adam Gopnik, staff writer at The New Yorker. That's it for today. 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You can also find us on Facebook at Christopher Kimball's Milk Street, on Instagram at 177 Milk Street. Happy 4th of July from all of us here at Milk Street. We'll be back next week with more food stories and kitchen questions. 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
12: 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Senior editor, Melissa Allison. Senior producer, Sarah Clapp. Producer, Caroline Davis. Assistant producer, Mari Orozco. Production intern, Daniela Rodriguez. 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
1: He drinks a ton of water, but food? 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

0: latter years of World War II, with big bands at the peak of their popularity and commercial recording at a standstill because of labor-label disputes, a government morale initiative for military personnel documented new music from orchestras led by Woody Herman, Glenn Miller, Count Basie, and others. I'm David Brent Johnson, inviting you to tune in for Swingin' for Victory, a V-Disc Big Band 4th of July, this week on Nightlights.
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7: It's Latino USA. I'm Maria Hinojosa. Before the break, we brought you soccer announcer Andres Cantor. You may not know him by name, but you know his powerful and passionate goal calls. So let's bring back Fernanda Echavarri to wrap up his story.
8: Growing up in Argentina in the 1960s, Andres Cantor couldn't escape soccer.
9: The first gift that every kid got was a soccer ball. So that is probably my first memory. Kicking a ball when I was probably 4 years old, 5 years old.
8: And when he wasn't playing soccer, he was listening to matches on the radio. To one guy in particular, his version of Andrés Cantor.
9: There was one gentleman, the best broadcaster at the time, that had 90% share of the audience. Everyone listened to him, called José María Muñoz. So I guess I got his rhythms in my ears, you know, for life, because we all listened to him and his broadcast and his way of calling games.
8: What did he sound like?
9: He was always very, very energetic during his play-by-play and his broadcast.
8: And while Cantor would listen to Muñoz on the radio, he would sit down and write.
9: I sat in front of my dad's typewriter and wrote the game's report just for my own sake.
8: For fun.
9: For fun, yeah. I have, I guess, a cute observation of what I've seen, and I started reading the game pretty much better than any kid my age. But I never thought for a minute I would end up doing TV and radio, which is
8: unbelievable.
9: Crazy to think, yeah. As a matter of fact, I did not want to become an announcer. I like writing

0: that's it for today. You first heard an episode of our new Futuro Studios podcast. It's called American Football. That's football, F-U-T-B-O-L, hosted by Fernanda Echavarri, who is also the managing editor of Latino USA. The story you heard last was Released to Die, produced by Julieta Martinelli and edited by Marlon Bishop. Nancy Trujillo is our production manager. The engineers who worked on this episode are Stephanie LeBeau, Julia Caruso, JJ Carubin, and Brandon Grugel. Benny Lee Ramirez and I are executive producers. I'm your host, Maria Hinojosa. 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
1: That's the thing about the doubling cube. It occupies its own special dimension in the game. The two dice that you roll on every turn that dictate where you can move your checkers, they are inherently random. So you have to plan for and adapt to that randomness. The doubling cube is the only part of the game that can be unilaterally controlled. And who invented the cube? As Frank Frigo told us, that fact is still in dispute within the backgammon community. He mentioned a 1930 New Yorker article that identified one possible inventor.
2: We have heard much debate on whether backgammon is basically a game of skill. They say the innovation of doubling was important. This, according to one story, was thought of by the Grand Duke Dimitri, who lives in Paris, where backgammon is called trick-track, and who has been playing it for years.
1: Dmitry Pavlovich Romanov was a cousin of Tsar Nicholas II and one of the few Romanov dukes to survive the Russian Revolution. He is thought to have been involved in the plot to murder Grigory Rasputin. So, yes, the history of backgammon is littered with interesting characters. As for the question of luck versus skill, here's Frank Frigo.
3: It's a really difficult question because you've got to put some real context around it. Every decision, with the exception of forced moves in backgammon, is a skillful decision. The issue is how much it actually affects the outcome. You're going to get randomness thrown into the equation, which is what makes the game great. I'm going to oversimplify poker for a second, but imagine you're at the World Series main event and take whoever you think is the most skillful poker player on the planet. Let's just say it's Phil Ivey. At the World Series main event in a showdown, I could take someone, a five-year-old kid, that has never played poker in their life, and I could give them a very simple set of rules where I could guarantee they could take down the top player probably a third of the time. I could prove that mathematically. I could just get them to push the whole time, and eventually the opponent will have to call. In backgammon, if you took somebody you just introduced to the game and they played a top-level player at a major tournament length match, say 19 to 25 points, they would have almost a zero chance of beating that player because you have so many active decisions, you can't simplify the game down to that level. This is going to make poker players cringe because I'm oversimplifying poker, but it's a fact.
1: Frank, you are a two-time world backgammon champion, correct?
3: Yes.
1: What would you say are the characteristics of a good backgammon player, including perhaps some characteristics that might surprise people?
3: A lot of people think you've got to be like a mathematician. You really don't. There are very analytical aspects of the game where you're grinding numbers, like what we call match equities, where you've got to weigh a bunch of information and come up with the highest probability outcome. I feel like I'm pretty good at that. But there's also a big pattern recognition component because once you're a few moves into the game, maybe you've got some reference positions in your mind that you've seen before, but it's just a combinatorial explosion when you get a few moves into a game and you haven't seen it before. And something that I think a lot of players underestimate is the execution part. It's one thing to sit in front of your computer and look at problems as quiz problems and say, what would I do? But it's an entirely different thing to do it over the board, facing an opponent, traveling to a tournament. I will tell you, I haven't met a human being yet that plays backgammon that the game doesn't get under their skin. That game will get to you because you just feel like your best laid plans get thrown aside.
1: Have you seen examples where someone just kind of becomes a more rounded person, a rounded thinker by playing games, whether it's backgammon or something else? Maybe that person was you?
3: It's definitely me. I've taken things from my life and put them into the game, but I think the game has given me much more in that direction. I co-direct the San Diego Club, which is one of the biggest, fastest growing clubs in the country. We have a number of people that play with us for different reasons. Some of them just love the competition. They love it as a mind sport, the intellectual stimulation, the social aspect. But another thing you hear, particularly from some of the older population, is they like to play because they feel like it keeps their mind sharp. Everybody's paranoid these days about dementia. They want to keep their minds

0: This week on Afterglow, we're soaking up the songs of summer. The sun, warm breezes, rising mercury, and all. We'll hear summer tributes from Mel Torme, Ella Fitzgerald, Nancy Wilson, and many more. I'm Richard Roland, and join me for those lazy, hazy, crazy songs of summer this week on Afterglow.
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7: I'm Dan Ronan in Washington with these news headlines. With much of the nation under double-digit or triple-digit temperatures, Americans are celebrating the nation's 250th birthday. Tonight's fireworks demonstration on the National Mall are scheduled to begin later than normal after President Trump delivers his speech. Months after his death, Iran Saturday is starting several days of funeral services for its late supreme leader, Ayatollah Ali Khamenei, who was killed in the first hours of the U.S.-Israeli war against Iran. Three people died, seven others were rescued when storms blew through southern Wisconsin, causing a boat to capsize on Lake Geneva. I'm Dan Ronan, NPR News.

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1: It's All Things Considered from NPR News. I'm Don Gagne. Deadly attacks by Russian drones killed dozens in Ukraine's capital, Kyiv, earlier this week. The Russian government says those attacks are in response to an increased number of Ukrainian deep strikes, drone missions that have penetrated far into Russian airspace to attack Russian targets far from the front line of the war. All of these attacks and counterattacks come at a time when internal pressure on Moscow

0: Can science tell us anything about our spiritual lives? Psychologist Lisa Miller says the answer is yes.
1: Just as there are neural correlates for depression or anxiety, it turns out that there are neural correlates for spiritual awareness.
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3: On this week's On the Media, a small town whodunit filled with divorce, corruption, and backstabbing. The mystery? Who is behind the brazen attack on a local newspaper?
4: KSHB 41 senior investigator Jessica McMaster continues to push for answers after police raided the small town newspaper, the Marion County Record.
5: I don't know whether he feels that way about all journalists or not. I think this was targeting me personally. This hatred goes back decades.
6: The judge ordered it. On what reason?
7: It was brought to my attention today that my private and personal information that was illegally obtained by a local reporter.
8: She started talking to me, and, you know, she was very stern that police did the right thing and that the truth was going to come out.
9: It's all coming up after this.
10: Live from NPR News in Washington, I'm Dan Ronan. 4th of July celebrations are getting underway in cities and towns across the country today, but a dangerous heat wave is forcing schedule changes, prompting some cancellations and raising concerns about heat-related illnesses. NPR's Brian Mann reports.
11: For a lot of Americans, like 8-year-old Logan Longsworth from New Jersey, this holiday is just about having fun.
12: How I'm going to be celebrating the 4th of July is I'm gonna light some firecrackers and stuff like that. And we also saw the Statue of Liberty.
11: But people in much of the country are facing dangerous heat. An Independence Day parade scheduled for today in Washington, D.C. was canceled. Many events have been rescheduled to start later to avoid the hottest part of the day. Fireworks have been banned in parts of the country because of high wildfire risk. Officials are warning the public to take lots of precautions, limit your time outdoors, bring water, and stay in the shade whenever you can. Brian Mann, NPR News, New York.
10: Republican lawmakers defunded some health care providers that offer abortion with the One Big Beautiful Bill Act. As NPR's Selena Simmons-Duffins reports, that provision only lasted a year, and the year is now over.
13: Under the provision, when patients enrolled in Medicaid came to Planned Parenthood and several other organizations for cancer screenings and annual exams, etc., Medicaid would not reimburse them for those visits. It's been a longtime goal of anti-abortion rights activists, and it was enacted for the first time last July 4th, but only for a year because of Senate rules, which means that now those organizations can bill Medicaid for non-abortion services again. There was pressure on congressional Republicans from anti-abortion groups to extend the defund provision, but with slim majorities and many other priorities, it didn't happen before Congress went on recess. Selena Simmons-Duffin, NPR News.
10: At the World Cup, Egypt won a penalty shootout to beat Australia, giving the team known as the Pharaohs its first ever knockout match victory. Celebrations erupted across the Middle East, united the Arab world. NPR's Anas Baba reports.
14: From the cafes of Beirut and Damascus to the public squares of Saudi Arabia, crowds waved Egyptian flags as if victory were their own. Across Egypt itself, even weddings ground to a halt as brides, grooms, and guests crowded around screens for the penalty kicks. And in neighboring Gaza, the win was celebrated wholeheartedly too. The buzz of Israeli drones over Gaza City was drowned out by thousands of euphoric Palestinians and kids waving Egyptian flags. On the pitch in Dallas, Egypt's coach Hussam Hassan mirrored the connection. He raised a large Palestinian flag after the final whistle and said, "This one is for Egyptians and Palestinians alike." Anas Baba, NPR News, Gaza.
10: This is NPR. Authorities in Lake Geneva, Wisconsin say three people died. Several others were rescued when a boat capsized on the popular lake near the Wisconsin-Illinois border. The incident took place during a series of heavy storms on Friday. The Food and Drug Administration has expanded the approval of the first gene-editing treatment for sickle cell disease to younger children. NPR's Rob Stein has the story.
15: The FDA approved the treatment, which uses the CRISPR gene-editing technique, for children as young as 2 years old. Previously, the treatment, called Casgevy, had only been available for adults and kids starting at age 12. Vertex Pharmaceuticals, which makes Casgevy, says the approval makes more than 5,500 kids eligible for the treatment in the U.S. Sickle cell disease is an inherited blood disorder that causes devastating pain attacks and eventually life-threatening complications. Casgevy works by editing a gene that controls the production of a crucial blood protein. The FDA also expanded approval of the treatment to younger children suffering from a related blood disorder known as beta thalassemia. Rob Stein, NPR News.
10: The National Transportation Safety Board preliminary report on the June 14th Missouri skydiving crash that killed 11 people showed no major safety failures in the plane that could account for the crash. The report found no evidence of a pre-impact mechanical or engine malfunction that would have brought the plane down. The full report may take a year. This is NPR News.
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3: 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I'm Brooke Gladstone.
17: And I'm Michael Loewinger. In August of 2023, police in Marion County, Kansas, brandishing a search warrant, raided the offices of the local paper and the home of the newspaper's editor and publisher, seizing computers and cell phones. The story made national headlines and caught the attention of Brian Reed. You might remember him as the host of the hugely popular podcast S-Town, a Serial and This American Life production. Now he has his own show in collaboration with the public radio station KCRW. It's called Question Everything. And according to its tagline, the show looks into, quote, how the truth gets buried, distorted, and denied, and the ways people are fighting to make it matter again. The Marion County raid was squarely in their wheelhouse, and it's a great OTM story. So, this week, we're handing over the hour to Brian to tell this small-town whodunit filled with divorce, corruption, and backstabbing. The mystery? Who was behind this brazen attack on a local newspaper?
18: It was the summer of 2023, and the Marion County Record had been making a lot of enemies. There was the new police chief who'd come to town under suspicious circumstances from Kansas City, who the paper had been investigating. There was the local restaurant owner who'd recently kicked Marion County Record reporters out of a political event at her cafe. And then there was the mayor of Marion, who had just shared this post on Facebook. The real villains in America aren't black people. They aren't white people. They aren't Asians. They aren't Latinos. They aren't women, they aren't gays. They are the radical journalists, teachers and professors who do nothing but sow division between the American people.
19: I have that posted on the wall in my office.
18: This is Eric Meyer, editor and publisher and owner of the Marion County Record, a weekly newspaper. Before this, he worked at the Milwaukee Journal Sentinel and also taught journalism at the University of Illinois. Marion's a town of less than 2,000 in rural Kansas. There aren't too many people there with that resume.
19: I don't know whether he feels that way about all journalists or not. I think this was targeting me personally. This hatred goes back decades.
18: The animosity from the mayor, his name is David Mayfield. Eric says that dates back to at least 2003.
19: When he was city administrator, not mayor, and we had an outbreak of cyanobacteria, blue-green algae, that affected the reservoir, which is the water supply for Marion.
18: The paper got a tip that the town was taking water from the reservoir, even though the Kansas Department of Health had not said it was safe.
19: And we asked about it, and the mayor denied that. We then got proof that they actually had been doing it. And then the mayor said, oh, well, I didn't say that because I knew it was safe because I took my rowboat out to the reservoir and rowed to where the water comes in, and there was no algae around it. And we responded, but the toxin in the algae is invisible. Well, that's just, you know, he didn't like that. I was also there when the mayor and the city's economic development director, both of them got divorced, and they are now married to each other. The economic development director took city money and set up a business by giving them a loan to purchase inventory with. The company was called Up in Smoke, and it was a cigarette shop. And after they opened, their inventory mysteriously vanished in a burglary. Mm-hmm. By the way, they were set up in a building that she owned and rented to them. We reported this. When my father had a sudden cardiac arrest and would have died had there not been an EMT who lived a block away, reportedly, the woman who is now the mayor's wife went around to several people saying, "Too bad he got there that quick." She's denied this.
18: The blood is clearly bad between Eric, the mayor, and his wife. When I reached out to Mayor Mayfield, he wrote me that none of the, quote, false information you have been spoon-fed by Mr. Eric Meyer is true. His wife, the former economic development director, told me it's crazy that she would wish death on Eric's dad, that she and Eric's dad were neighbors for years and got along okay. Though she did say her relationship with the newspaper was a constant battle. Plus, she said, "I can assure you my husband has not been in a rowboat anytime since I've known him." The most recent thing Eric says Mayor Mayfield was mad at him in the paper about was that they've been covering opposition on the city council to an ordinance the mayor wanted passed, a local government thing having to do with bond approvals that he'd been trying to squeak through without people noticing. That was the story du jour when the mayor had shared that Facebook post. Watchdog journalism, pissing off people in charge, people like the police chief, the restaurant owner, the mayor, is a tradition in Eric's family. His dad's mom, his grandma, worked for the Wichita Eagle and was disappointed she had to take mandatory retirement at age 65 because she missed out on covering the Vietnam War. Then Eric's dad and his mom, they both worked at the Marion County Record. The record's 155 years old. Eric's parents worked at it for decades before buying the paper in 1998 to stop it from being sold to a conglomerate. And then there's Eric, their only child.
19: I had started out there when I was a kid, you know, stapling and assembling jobs. And then I became the darkroom technician and took all the pictures and developed the films and became the engraving technician.
18: So you have journalism in your blood. Like, this is a family profession. In 2020, Eric decided to move back home full time to Marion. By this point, his father had died and he wanted to give his mom a hand running the paper. She was 95.
19: I lived with her. I helped her with stuff. She was still working for the paper. She had a weekly column of, you know, the recollections 15 years ago, 30 years ago, 45 mm-hmm. years ago, stuff from the paper.
18: Which brings us back to the summer of 2023. It's Friday morning, a little before 11.
19: I was sitting right where I'm sitting right now at a computer in my mother's house. And there was a ring at the doorbell. And I looked up and I looked out a window here and I could see there were a couple of uniformed officers out there.
18: There's body cam footage of this from the police.
19: So I went to the door.
20: Hello. Eric Meyer?
19: Yeah.
20: Good morning. Hey, we're local law enforcement.
19: And they said, "We're here to serve a search warrant on you."
20: Here with the search warrant to take a look at your digital devices.
19: And we want your cell phone and your laptop and your desktop and anything you've used.
20: And if you don't provide them, we're here to take them.
18: In the video, Eric's standing in the doorway in an oversized t-shirt and shorts, a bit disheveled, a bit discombobulated. The cop hands him the warrant.
20: Okay, you're more than welcome to read through that. It's all in there.
18: Eric scans the document. It says there's probable cause to search his and his mom's house because of allegations of identity theft and unlawful use of computers. It doesn't give any more details about those supposed crimes, and it doesn't mention the newspaper. But Eric suspects it must have something to do with their reporting. So thinking quick on his feet, he goes into journalism professor mode.
19: Okay, I'm going to object to this on the grounds of the Kansas Shield Law.
20: Okay, you can do that, sir.
18: Eric knew that when police want info from a reporter, what they're supposed to do is subpoena it. Here, whatever the Marion police were after, they had not done that. Eric had not gotten a subpoena. And yet, waving around their search warrant, the officers walk through Eric's house and start rifling through his things. Shield Law be damned. He tries to keep it cool.
21: I understand. Which judge ordered it?
19: I was simply, I'm going to inform you that I think that you're doing something wrong and make a formal objection to it.
20: But
19: you're going to get a suit back against false search.
20: That's okay.
19: You understand that. And try to do it in as even-tempered a manner as I can so that you can't say that I resisted arrest or resisted whatever.
18: Though he did get some choice words in there.
19: Okay, I understand you're not the people who are involved in this. Albert, you are in big, deep right.
20: Okay.
19: You understand.
18: Eric knows he needs a lawyer, fast. But the police have already confiscated his cell phone with all his contacts. So he picks up his mom's landline and dials the Marion County Records office where his employees are. But they're not answering. He starts to worry. Are the cops over there too?
19: I couldn't get through. Anyone there, please answer the goddamn phone.
18: The police won't say what Eric has supposedly done wrong, but he starts running through theories in his head about what could be behind this. Of course, the mayor comes to mind. He clearly was not happy with the paper. But there was also the police chief. His name was Gideon Cody, listed prominently at the top of the search warrant. He was the one who applied for it, and he was in charge of the officers who were now raiding Eric's house. Chief Cody was new to town. He just started in the position a few months earlier.
19: Now, you have to understand, he had been a captain of police in Kansas City, Missouri, earning almost $120,000 a year. He was 1 year away from retirement there. He took a job in Marion, Kansas at $60,000 to be the chief of a town of 1,900 people. Something didn't make sense there.
18: And when the Record had published Gideon Cody's name, reporting that he'd be Marion's new police chief,
19: we got inundated with calls from people he had worked with previously who said that he had a terrible record. In fact, they called him the worst officer they had ever served with.
18: Wow.
19: And I'm talking about dozens of letters that we got, that he was about to be demoted by the Kansas City Police and that he was coming here because if he stayed there, he was supposed to be demoted to sergeant from captain, and his retirement would

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1: Well, if you go to the record and tell them that I need them to talk to me right now, and I can't get through to them, I have two police services in my ears. I later learned that they'd been escorted out of the building and told to stand outside in 100-degree heat.
2: Your staff had been?
1: Yeah.
2: Okay.
1: Yeah. And had their phones ripped away from them.
2: So the cops were over at the newspaper office.
1: There were at least five of them there.
2: Five cops at the office. At one point, there were seven cops at his mom's house. After handing over his devices, Eric leaves his and his mother's house and he races over to the office. It's also been raided. Computers taken, folders torn through, all with a search warrant listing the same alleged crimes, identity theft, unlawful use of computers, and the same lack of details about them. Though, there was one line that gave another hint as to who might be responsible for this. In the list of items police were supposed to seize from Eric's house and from the office, number four read, quote, documents and records pertaining to Carrie Newell. Carrie Newell was a local business owner. She ran a restaurant inside the old Elgin Hotel in the center of town and a coffee shop across the street. Not long before this, the record had been leaked some documents pertaining to Carrie, which they also had not yet reported on. They'd done some looking into them, but decided they didn't warrant a story. And on its face, at least, this seemed like it could be the most likely explanation for what was happening. Because Eric knew that Carrie knew that the paper had this info about her, because she complained about it at the most recent town council meeting.
3: It was brought to my attention today that my private and personal information that was illegally obtained by a local reporter.
2: And Eric had stood up to defend himself and the paper in front of the council.
4: We did not obtain it. Someone sent it to us. We actually consulted an attorney as to whether it was privileged information, whether we were in difficulty because we possessed it. Our attorney's advice was no.
2: Carrie Newell had also just hosted an event for a congressman at her cafe and refused to let record reporters attend, which was a whole situation. So these are the possibilities. Mayor Mayfield, Police Chief Cody, Carrie Newell, that are running through Eric's mind as he tries to figure out who's behind these raids, what they're about. Though he was about to be distracted by a situation that was escalating with the police back at his house. We'll hear about that in a second.
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13: This is On the Media. I'm Michael Lowinger. We're jumping right back into the episode of KCRW's Question Everything. Here's the host, Brian Reed.
2: Eric's running back and forth between the records office, where his employees are freaking out,

0: at his house, where his 98-year-old mother is freaking out. Her name's Joanne.
1: I'm an only child. She moved to this house the day before I was born. So she'd lived there for 70 years. I was 70 at the time. She was very upset to have these cops. And they stood there for 2.5 hours. Just stood guard over her for 2.5 hours. She got very upset about that. I was trying to calm her down.
0: To be fair, your mom does seem pretty fiery in the video I've watched.
2: Thank you.
3: I'm not dumb.
2: Thank you.
3: I may be 90-some years old, but I know what's going on.
2: Yeah.
3: And what's going on is illegal as hell.
0: Joanne is in a nightgown, leaning on her walker.
3: You're all going to get in trouble.
0: Berating the cops as they occupy her living room. At this point, Eric is gone, heading to the paper's office.
3: I worked at the paper for a good many years. I owned the newspaper for a good many years. First time I've ever seen anybody allowed to do an illegal thing or ordered to do an illegal thing.
4: Alexa.
1: No, she was very upset about
4: call
1: it.
4: Call Eric.
1: She was demanding of her rights. She was trying to reach me.
5: That's Eric Meyer, right?
1: At one point, you can hear my cell phone ringing in the evidence bag sitting on the table.
0: Joanne glares at the cops, questioning them. Why are they here? On what authority?
6: It's broken down in there.
0: The judge ordered it, a cop says.
3: The judge ordered it. On what reason?
6: I don't have access to all that.
0: That was another odd thing about the search warrant. Eric knew who the normal judge was in the 8th Judicial District, which included Marion. But the signature on this warrant, it didn't look like that normal judge. Eric and Joanne talk about it as the cops are hunting through their house. The county attorney, the city officials, they all should have known it's against the law to allow a raid of journalists this way. And if not them, a judge absolutely should have known not to approve this.
3: I want to know what reason she did it.
6: I don't have
3: it. This is my house. I own this house.
6: I understand that.
0: Your mother's very upset in the video. She's yelling at them, swearing. She's slamming her walker. Had you ever seen her like that?
1: No. She's usually very calm.
3: Don't you touch any of that stuff.
6: Ma'am.
3: You the
1: She knew that raiding someone who was involved in news gathering was wrong. If 98 years she hasn't convinced people of this town that she's an honorable person who doesn't do things wrong, why the heck are they standing in her house?
3: We were respected people. Oh, it's just plain terrible.
1: I tried to reassure her at some point. I said, I think they've grossly overstepped what they can do legally. This is going to be on the front page of the New York Times.
0: There you had a sense that something big was happening, like beyond the normal scope of
1: Absolutely.
0: What happens in Marion, Kansas.
1: And I said, bullies usually get caught when they do the one thing too many. And they've done it. They've gone one step too far. And her answer to me was, yeah, but I won't be alive to see it.
0: Finally.
6: Okay, we're leaving.
0: The police leave. But that doesn't make Joanne feel any better.
1: Oh, she wouldn't eat that evening. She wouldn't go to bed. She sat in her chair. She was still sitting in her chair at 5:30 in the morning. At 6:30 in the morning, she'd gone to bed. Finally, a little afternoon, I went in and I heard that she'd stirred and gotten up and gone to the bathroom. She came back to her bedroom and I said, you really need to eat something. You haven't had anything to eat since Thursday noon. And she says, I don't know. I don't feel too. And she died in the middle of that sentence. The coroner listed the stress of this raid as a contributing cause for her death.
0: The coroner's report says Joanne died a natural death from sudden cardiac arrest. He describes the anger and the upset she felt from the raid leading up to it.
1: I'm not a crier. I'm somebody who was raised by my mother and my father to react to a situation by doing what you can to correct the situation. And so I tried to do what I could.
0: And he figured what he could do is put out the next issue of the Record.
1: I have to arrange for a funeral. I have to put out a newspaper. And by God, I'm going to put out the newspaper. There is no frigging way that I'm going to let them seize our equipment and keep us from publishing that week.
0: The raids were on a Friday. Eric's mom died the next day, on Saturday. On Sunday, Eric went to the records offices and worked 3 days straight, pulling all-nighters. And without any of their computers or electronics, only some crappy old desktops they had collecting dust in a junk room, he and his staff got an issue to the printers at 5:30 in the morning on Wednesday. And what did you publish?
1: The top story was the story of the raid, and with a headline that says, "Seized, but not silenced."
0: Eric was right when he told his mom that the New York Times would cover what the police were doing that day in their house. "Raid of small Kansas newspaper raises free press concerns," was the Times headline.
7: "Police officers in Marion,
0: CNN also covered it. The Washington Post, the BBC, NPR, PBS, Fox News, national press organizations like the Committee to Protect Journalists.
7: It's a clear violation of the First Amendment.
0: It was a big international story. But there was also a journalist much closer to home, TV reporter Jessica McMaster, and it was her who would eventually get to the bottom of who prompted this raid and why.
8: "I wasn't familiar with Marion at all. That's not actually even part of our coverage area over here in Kansas City. What piqued my interest, there was all this chatter on social media about who was behind this."
0: A refresher on the suspect list. There was the mayor of Marion, who'd been clashing with Eric Meyer and the newspaper for years and had just made a nasty post online about journalists. There was the local restaurant owner, who was also mad at the paper about their reporting and whose name was included on the warrants. There was the judge, maybe, who appeared to be a fill-in for the normal district judge and who signed off on the search of the newspaper. And then there was the man who carried out the raid, Gideon Cody, the new chief of the Marion Police.
8: "That's what really triggered my interest, was that we had this former police captain over here where we live in Kansas City who had gone over to Marion, was only on the job for a couple of months, and the next thing you know, a newsroom was being raided."
0: Jessica focused on investigative stories for the regional TV station, KSHB. She's busted open cases of local corruption and incompetence, elected officials taking taxpayer-funded vacations on the City Council of Independence, Missouri. After a 7-year-old boy was murdered in 2015, Jessica exposed failings at the Kansas Department for Children and Families that led to new legislation being passed to protect kids. So this former Kansas City police officer running a department that had just plundered a newspaper, it caught her attention. Jessica emailed Gideon Cody's office asking him to explain why he'd done this. After all, it's not legal for cops to raid a newspaper. Police Chief Cody responded with a statement,
8: saying, "I believe when the rest of the story is available to the public, the judicial system will be vindicated."
0: Jessica wanted to know what the rest of the story was. She wanted to tell it to the public. So Monday morning after the Friday raids, Jessica and her cameraman make the 2-hour drive from Kansas City to Marion. It's her first time there.
8: Just to give you an explainer on what this town looks like, you have the newspaper, and right across the street, you have the courthouse. And across the street from there is the sheriff's department. Up the road from the newspaper is the Elgin Hotel. And across the street from that is Carrie Newell's cafe.
0: Carrie Newell. She's the restaurant owner whose name had been mentioned on the search warrants for Eric's house and for the Marion County Records Office. Carrie had beef with the record in the weeks leading up to the raids over some documents they'd obtained about her. She'd even complained about it at a city council meeting. As Jessica is checking into the Elgin Hotel, the old hotel downtown, the owner of the place gets to chatting with Jessica. Turns out she's a friend of Carrie Newell's.
8: She started talking to me, and, you know, she was very stern that what police did was that they did the right thing and that the truth was going to come out, and that if I spoke to Carrie Newell, I would find out the truth.
0: What did you make of that?
8: I knew there was more to the story. It didn't make me think necessarily that anyone at the newspaper staff had committed a crime. I could tell that people were confused about the rights of the free press in this country. And there wasn't a general understanding that what police did was extreme.
0: So Jessica goes to chat with Eric, who's still grieving his mom, while grinding to get a paper out without his computers. Reporter to reporter, they talk, and he tells Jessica the reason Carrie Newell seemed to be mad at the Record.
8: They received a tip that gave them her driving information.
1: A person by the name of Pam Mogg said, you know, she's been driving illegally for many years. I've got proof of it.
0: I hadn't really appreciated, till I dug into this story, how much the experience of running a small town newspaper can be like shooting a reality show for Bravo. People are always trying to drag you into their little feuds, and you have to figure out what's worth looking into, what could actually be newsworthy, and what's just gossip mongering. In this case, the source, Pam Mogg, a former 911 dispatcher, DM'd one of Eric's reporters a screenshot of a driving record for Carrie Newell, indicating that Carrie had a drunk driving conviction that she'd never resolved. It was from 15 years earlier, meaning if you trusted this tip, Carrie, a well-known local business owner, had been driving without a valid license for more than a decade.
1: The first thing you do is verify that it's actually true. You know, this is a cell phone snapshot of a document that was sent very low res over Facebook.
0: But it's real. A Record reporter checks it out in a state database. Is that a story, though? Eric thinks. Maybe. If the cops know she's driving without a license and are letting it slide. But then Eric's team gets a new tip from someone else.
1: The kid who mows the lawn for the husband of Carrie Newell.
0: Lawnmower boy tells them Carrie Newell and her husband, they're going through a divorce. This leak about Carrie driving illegally, it came from her ex.
8: It was her ex-husband who gave her driving information to her now ex-best friend who gave it to the newspaper.
0: Oh, yeah. Pam Mogg, the 911 dispatcher who ratted Carrie Newell out, she was Carrie Newell's ex-best friend.
8: So what it really is this messy divorce, this very personal feud between an ex-husband and an ex-friend.
1: So I decide that we aren't going to use this.
0: The whole thing was such a nothing burger of a story that Eric didn't even bother contacting Carrie Newell about it. Why then, Jessica wondered, had Carrie been so mad? At her ex-best friend and her ex-husband, sure, but at Eric and the paper, when they didn't even run with the story? Where did this whole idea of identity theft come from? Whatever the reason, this is the story that's getting spit out of the rumor mill in Marion in those early days, that Carrie Newell had filed a complaint about the paper with the cops and triggered the raid of Eric's home and newspaper office for accessing her personal driving information. Other news outlets start pointing to this as a likely explanation.
8: For me personally, as a journalist, I don't know any of these players. I know that there's very clearly some of that small town riffs, if you will, going on, but I have no idea what's true, what's not. And so I wanted to talk to Gideon Cody.
0: After all, even if Carrie Newell had lodged a complaint with the police, it was Police Chief Gideon Cody who decided to respond with multiple raids. Meanwhile, this is still all on that Monday after the Friday raids. There's been a development. The Kansas Bureau of Investigation, the statewide law enforcement agency, KBI, it's called for short, has taken over the Marion County Record case. That proves to be an obstacle when Jessica tries to get Gideon Cody to talk.
9: KSHB 41 senior investigator Jessica McMaster continues to pour answers after police raided the small town newspaper, the Marion County Record.
8: I did stop by Gideon Cody's office and tried to speak with him.
0: By now, it's Tuesday.
8: Tuesday morning, after not returning our calls and emails to request an interview, our I team showed up at Marion Police Department to ask Chief Gideon Cody a few questions as we tried to get answers. That went about how you thought it would. He kind of shifted responsibility to KBI, saying, oh, I can't talk to you about their case. That would get me in all kinds of trouble.
10: But KBI says that they weren't the one who issued the warrant. So can you tell me why, instead of issuing a subpoena?
11: KBI will get angry at me if I start talking about their case at this point.
0: Jessica does not leave with her questions answered.
8: what would drive a person to do something like this? How did he not have awareness that this was going to become such a problem for him? Because he seemed so confident in the beginning. He just seemed to lack any fundamental knowledge of how big of a problem this was going to be for him.
0: So Jessica wonders, was there something more to know about Gideon Cody and Carrie Newell? It was time to see if Carrie would talk.
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22: This is On the Media. I'm Brooke Gladstone with the final part of Brian Reed's investigation into the raid on a Marion County newspaper. Here's Brian.
0: Jessica wants to talk to Carrie Newell about why she filed that complaint with the police, about any connection she might have to Chief Gideon Cody. But Carrie's not returning her calls. As the weeks go on, Jessica is filing regular nightly news reports about what's happening in Marion, hustling back and forth from Kansas City, scarfing down one meal a day.
23: A significant update tonight as we follow through with our coverage of the raid on a Kansas newspaper.
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25: Today, Marion County District Court released the list of items seized from the newspaper. You'll see OS triage digital data. 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
0: I remember following Jessica on Twitter during this time, and she'd update her followers about the latest documents her team had gotten their hands on, or how she was quickly brushing her teeth in a parking lot before rushing to an interview.
8: I think there's an impression, especially on TV, that I wake up and somebody's going to do my hair and makeup. No, I can barely get my teeth brushed and get out the door. That's after I get my kids to school and everything else.
0: But still, no response from Carrie. Then Jessica remembers the woman she met on her very first day in town, the owner of the Elgin Hotel, who's friends with Carrie, who'd actually urged Jessica to talk to Carrie to get the whole story. So Jessica calls the hotel owner and convinces her to make a plea on her behalf for Carrie to please do an interview.
8: How I looked at this was, you know, when I look at accountability, I really look at that with the people in power. Yes, Carrie Newell is a local businesswoman, but she didn't have the power to raid anybody. And so going after her in the same way that we would the police department for committing this act, I just wouldn't do that.
0: And the hotel owner, Carrie's friend, she's successful. She gets Carrie to invite Jessica to her cafe.
8: Carrie's cafe has this beautiful front porch before you walk into her coffee shop. And so we were sitting there in a couple wicker rocking chairs and we were just chatting.
0: How did she seem when you sat down with her?
8: Nervous, like she seemed like a woman who had been battered a bit, you know, on the internet.
0: In the TV report Jessica later made about this, Carrie Newell plays aloud voicemails she's been getting from angry callers since Joanne Myers' death.
27: Carrie Newell, I hope you ain't in the prison.
28: I can't be like,
1: What are they saying?
2: Calling me a killer. Nonstop.
0: Did you have like a top of mind question? Like, what did you want to know from Carrie Newell?
8: I wanted to know her level of involvement with this investigation. And what I really wanted to know was how it started. Because what people had believed was that Carrie was mad, took this to Gideon Cody. He did her a favor and launched this raid.
0: Chief Cody hadn't been in town long, but people had noticed that he and Carrie Newell had become pretty fast friends. In fact, some people speculated that maybe they were more than friends, with Carrie going through a divorce and all. But as they sit down on the porch of her cafe, Carrie tells Jessica that was not true. The relationship was platonic. And the way people thought these raids started, Carrie says that's also not true. Carrie tells Jessica one day, shortly before the raids,
8: she mentioned she got a missed call from Gideon Cody. And he sent her a text message,
2: said, "This is Chief Cody. I need you to contact me back as soon as possible. We believe you've been the victim of a crime."
0: So Carrie called Chief Cody back.
2: I'm like, "What are you talking about?" And he said, "Well, I believe that somebody's stolen your mail."
0: Cody told her someone had gotten a hold of her driving records and then gone to a state website.
2: "And they accessed your case files and had downloaded that information." I said, "Who is they?" And he said, "Phyllis Thorne."
0: A reporter for the Marion County Record.
2: "This just infuriated you." "Yeah, of course it did."
0: Jessica confirms with Carrie.
2: "Were you driving on a suspended license?" "I was."
0: But for Carrie, that still wouldn't justify the paper committing a crime against her, like the police chief was now telling her that they had.
8: I asked her, "Did you file a complaint?" And she said, "Yes, I did. Because after he called me and told me this happened, he told me he needed something in writing from me."
0: He directed her to file the complaint.
8: According to Carrie, yes.
0: This is completely at odds with what Chief Cody has been saying. He told the Washington Post in an interview, quote, "How am I supposed to look the other way when I have a victim who says, 'Are you going to do anything about this?'" As Carrie says to Jessica in her wicker chair on the porch,
2: "I think people very much believe that I filed a complaint. I demanded that the raid happen, that I was in cahoots with the chief."
8: She told me she had no idea that there was going to be a raid.
2: Cody did say that he was seeking a warrant. In my pea brain, I did not, in no instance, did I equate that to a raid.
8: Her biggest reason for wanting to sit down with us, I think, is that she was tired of the narrative being controlled by Gideon Cody, that he was just looking into a tip.
0: Jessica asked Carrie to see the texts Cody sent her during this whole back and forth to verify what she's saying. Carrie says she doesn't have them anymore, unfortunately. A little odd. But a week or so later, Jessica gets a hold of an affidavit from Gideon Cody. And sure enough,
8: it was in his affidavit that he called Carrie Newell and informed her that she had been the victim of a crime, that some journalists with the Marion County Record had obtained her information. He told her this was illegal and that they didn't have any right to access that information.
0: 5 weeks after she first strode into Marion, Jessica has a big story.
23: Senior investigator Jessica McMaster dug deeper. She uncovered a series of events that led to that high-profile raid.
3: We're finding that a story that went global started with a bitter divorce and small-town feuds.
24: After the unprecedented raid, Carrie Newell has been called a killer, a fascist, even Hitler. But now she wonders if she's a pawn.
2: What do you wish people knew about all of this?
1: The truth.
0: Gideon Cody orchestrated the raids. But why? Why did he do it? Well,
8: you know, the newspaper had told us we had been investigating Gideon Cody. We were working on a story about him. They told me that the first day I was there.
0: This, remember, was a possible explanation that had gone through Eric's head as the officers were foraging through his house. Pretty quickly, after Gideon Cody started in his new job in Marion, the Record had learned that he was not going to be the most forthright police chief.
3: There had been a procedure where every week, in all the towns in our area, Hillsboro, Peabody, so on, they'd give us a little blotter narrative of what their officers had done for the past week, along with copies of the offense reports and the accident reports, which are open public documents. And they'd give it to us every week. He refused to do so.
0: When they first reported that Cody would be Marion's new chief of police, the paper had been bombarded with warnings about him from people who knew Cody during his time as a cop in Kansas City, where Jessica's from. And according to Eric, the allegations they were hearing, they were bad.
3: Demeaning comments about female officers, sexual harassment, running over a dead body at a crime scene, a person who had leapt to a suicide and he ran over their body. He reportedly told that when he was accused of sexual misconduct, that they were going to transfer him to the dispatch section. And we have a quote from him saying that, "I'm just going to find the skinniest and prettiest dispatcher in
0: her." Wow.
3: He was not a good guy.
0: Eric's team hadn't published this yet. They were still reporting, but they had started putting some of the allegations to Cody.
3: He threatened to sue, had his attorney call us, blah, blah, blah, blah, blah.
0: So that's the beef that was ratcheting up between the newspaper and the police chief at the very moment when Carrie Newell's ex-best friend sent her driving info to the Record. Here's something else, though, that Jessica discovers. A kicker, if you will. When Eric's reporter got the tip about Carrie's suspended license, Eric worried that maybe the way Carrie's driving record had been obtained by her ex-husband or by her ex-best friend, who, again, had been a 911 dispatcher, that maybe they'd gotten it illegally somehow. And so instead of publishing the info on Carrie, Eric alerted the police. Eric was the one who told Chief Cody about the fact that Carrie's driving record was circulating around. And Chief Cody then used it and Carrie to go after Eric.
3: This wasn't about searching for anything. This was about trying to embarrass us, trying to harass us. This was intimidation, pure and simple. They bragged before the raid that this was going to be the biggest raid in the history of Marion County.
0: At this point in Jessica's investigation, the county attorney has rescinded the warrants, saying they weren't valid. An officer who'd been sent the day of the raids to Eric's and his mom's house, who'd refused to go in because he knew it was wrong, has resigned from the department in protest. The Record and other outlets are now publishing their findings about Gideon Cody's time at the Kansas City PD. Allegations of sexual harassment, of running over a corpse. The Record based their reporting on conversations with seven of his former colleagues. But Cody is still in office, still presiding over the Marion Police, a powerful position in a town of 2,000 people. Eric is starting to consider his recourse. He's looking into suing the city and Cody. And then one night, as she's getting ready for bed, Jessica gets a call from Carrie Newell.
8: I just remember it was late. And she said, "Well, you asked me if I had that text message with Gideon Cody where he said that, you know, the newspaper had committed a crime against me and I told you I didn't have them anymore." And she said, "The reason I don't have that text message anymore is because the police chief asked me to delete those." And I thought, oh boy.
0: After Joanne Meyer died and the raids blew up into a national story, Chief Cody had asked a key witness to delete text messages between her and him to destroy evidence that he had initiated the raids.
4: You got out of bed?
8: I got out of bed. And I asked her, "Well, what was in your text messages?" And she says it was nothing. She said that he didn't want her. She kind of indicated to me that he was a little flirty with her at times, that if people got their text messages, he didn't want them to get the wrong impression because she sent him a smile emoji. The way she was explaining it to me was like she wasn't sure that it was that big of a deal, but that she wanted to be honest with me since she withheld that information from me earlier. I assured her this is a big deal. Anytime a police chief asks a witness to potentially delete evidence, that's a big deal, potentially a criminal deal. It also highlights that there's some level of dishonesty with this police chief. So on its face, it was just bad. It didn't look good for Cody. And she says, "But you can't tell anybody this. I want this off the record. I just don't want anybody to know." And so I went to bed, and by the next day, she changed her mind.
0: How did you verify that this had happened if she deleted the messages?
8: I did say to her, "Have you had any discussions about this? Did he send you a text asking you to delete the text?" Things of that nature. And she says, "No, I don't have anything like that." And then she called me a day or two later, and she said, "Cody just called over here to the cafe. I'm going to talk to him about these text messages."
0: Carrie starts texting with the chief, says she's worried she might get in trouble for deleting the text messages like he asked.
8: He text messaged her back saying something, you know, "Quit being paranoid." He says, "Our phones are moot." He used the word moot. And then he confirmed what she told me on the phone earlier, saying that he didn't want people to get the wrong impression because she sent him a smile emoji.
0: Boom. Jessica has it. Scoop number two.
4: New tonight, a key witness in the raids on a Kansas newspaper accuses Marion Police Chief Gideon Cody of asking her to delete text messages.
5: According to Newell, she deleted the text messages at the chief's behest.
6: I did make mention that I didn't know the necessity of that because there was nothing inappropriate in the text messages.
5: Newell says the chief asked her to delete their alleged text messages after the raids as rumors began to circulate about Newell and Cody's relationship, which Newell says is platonic.
6: He said it just kind of removed the element of people being able to ask. I did delete those messages against my better judgment and certainly regretted it.
0: What did you think when you saw that reporting from Jess?
3: First of all, I thought Jess had got a good story. I mean, that was that she'd gotten something that we hadn't been able to get. I suspected that there had been much communication that went on this way. The destruction of messages, I'd assumed this all along because we'd made an open records request for these messages and we got stonewalled. We're still suing on that open records request, but it was nice to have the admission that Cody had told her to destroy it.
0: Within days of Jessica's report, Chief Cody resigned. Prosecutors charged him with obstruction of justice, a felony. He's out on bond, living in Hawaii, last I heard. His trial is set for August. He didn't respond to my multiple requests for comment. Jessica, were these criminal charges a result of your reporting?
8: Yes, it was. This is the only thing that they got him on.
0: The charges were for pressuring Carrie Newell to delete the texts, not for the raids themselves.
8: The prosecutors really acknowledged that he didn't do this right. They were stern in their report too, but kind of drew the line saying, does it amount to something criminal? They decided it didn't. But then the one thing that they stuck with were these deleted text messages that we heard the story on. And that's what they've charged him in relation to with that low-level felony. And in the end, this was the only thing that Cody was held accountable for. So it does feel good that we did our job, right? That we dug further and we looked into things. Even if it's not being held accountable directly for the raid, it's something.
0: Eric feels differently.
3: I was surprised that they did not charge him with more.
0: For a long time, I saw this story as a triumph of local journalism. Yes, the people in charge in this small town had perpetrated a terrible violation of their local press. Yes, Joan Meyer had died in the midst of it all, tragically. But the reason the police and local leaders had done this, presumably, was because the record wasn't just doing police blotters and graduation notices. It was covering them tough enough to spur them to attack it in this egregious way. And then when that happened, a regional reporter, Jessica, came into this town that's outside her coverage area, and just because she cared and is a skilled, dogged reporter, she did force some accountability. It was imperfect, it was sad, but in some backwards way, I found it reassuring. Then, as time went on, I started to second-guess that. I felt depressed about how fragile local journalism is, how vulnerable. For a long time, Eric was mired in all these drawn-out legal fights against the city and the county. They're expensive and onerous. One of his reporters quit after the whole ordeal. His mom is dead. And Jessica, infuriatingly, was laid off. KSHB eliminated her position in April 2025 due to budget cuts. Meanwhile, Chief Cody was sunning on a beach somewhere in Oahu, maybe. But now, as more time has gone on, the pendulum seems like it has maybe started to swing back. Jessica got rehired to do investigative reporting for a newish online outlet, Straight Arrow News. She's been covering ICE. The Marion County Record has continued to have an outpouring of support from around the country. Eric told me they have three veteran journalists who've come to Marion to report this summer just in exchange for housing. And in November, Marion County settled with Eric and others, agreeing to pay over $3 million to him, his mother's estate, the paper's publishing company, the city's former vice mayor, and some of the paper's reporters. And the sheriff's office issued a public apology for his role in the raid.
3: I do ironically think, and one of the reasons that I haven't probably reacted in great tears or anything else, is that I also know my mother. And when you're 98 years old, you kind of have a feeling there's not much time left for you in the world. You're not going to make your mark on anything. To be able to go out at age 98 and have your death mean something, That would be something she would have appreciated. Big time.
0: What does her death mean?
3: The raid attracted attention, but it attracted attention among, you know, people like you, people who are journalism fans and journalism interest people. The video of her objecting to it put the human face on the story, made the general public understand it, made people say, I want to be just like her when I'm 98 years old. That, you know, that kind of stuff. They could relate to it. They could see the human impact. I mean, it's an abstract quantity to say, well, we raided a newspaper and that may cause a chilling effect on future coverage to, here's this woman in her walker trying to stand up against seven cops in body armor.
7: Why are you going to be in trouble? You take my computer.
9: It's on his laptop.
0: I think that's the right image to carry with us from what happened in Marion.
9: Thank you.
7: I may be 90-some years old, but I know what's going on. Yeah. And what's going on is illegal as hell.
0: The image of Joanne Meyer going out with a fight.
7: Got power. They've got

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1: Our technical director is Jennifer Munson, with engineering from Jared Paul. 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

0: Hey there, welcome to LiveWire. I'm your host, Luke Burbank. This week on the show, we are celebrating Independence Day, the little 4th of July special, talking about this beautiful, messed up country from all the perspectives, including the good, the bad, and the tasty. Which brings us to our pal, Jamie Loftus, who's written an entire book about the official 4th of July cuisine. It's called Raw Dog, The Naked Truth About Hot Dogs. Then writer Daisy Hernandez will talk about her book, Citizenship, Notes on an American Myth, which is a deeply personal and researched, fascinating book. Then the singer-songwriter Olive Klug will take us on home with a song that is literally called A Song About America. So light up the grill, crack a cold one of whatever it is that you enjoy, and settle on in for this hour of LiveWire. It's going to be a great one, and it gets started just after this.
1: Live from NPR News in Washington, I'm Dan Ronan. Funeral ceremonies and processions for the late Iranian supreme leader are underway in Tehran. He was killed in the U.S.-Israeli airstrikes in February, and the funeral comes during a fragile ceasefire between the U.S., Israel, and Iran. NPR's Hadil Ashashi reports from Istanbul.
2: A huge crowd of people chanted death to America as they gathered at a prayer complex in Tehran, where they visited the caskets of Ayatollah Ali Khamenei and four of those killed from his family. People held up signs that read hashtag kill Trump. Others waved flags, red ones that symbolize revenge, and many yellow ones that represented the Iranian-backed Lebanese militia, Hezbollah. The group has been fighting with Israel since the beginning of the war. While there was no sign of the current Iranian leader, Khamenei's son, Mujtaba Khamenei, the Iranian president and the Iranian speaker of parliament were seen praying near the coffins. Khamenei will be buried in his birthplace of Mashhad next Thursday. Hadil Alshalchi, NPR News, Istanbul.
1: In Washington, organizers called off the Independence Day parade late Friday, citing the extreme heat warning. As Willa Marks reports, this evening's fireworks display is still scheduled to go.
3: Washington's National Independence Day parade was canceled, according to an announcement from organizers emailed late Friday night. The parade had been scheduled to mark the nation's 250th birthday and to begin mid-morning Saturday. Todd Marcocci, president of Under the Sun Productions, which was overseeing the parade, said the move followed consultation with the National Park Service, the D.C. City Government, and Freedom 250, the nonprofit overseeing the anniversary celebrations. The National Weather Service has issued an extreme heat warning for the D.C. area in effect until 9 p.m. local time on Saturday, warning that, quote, heat-related illnesses increase significantly during extreme heat and high humidity events. For NPR News, I'm Willem Marks.
1: Members of a white nationalist group called the Patriot Front held a march in Washington, D.C. today near Union Station. The march was peaceful. The World Health Organization is declaring the hantavirus outbreak is officially over. NPR's Jonathan Lambert reports.
4: The outbreak was first reported in early May when passengers aboard the MV Hondius cruise ship tested positive for hantavirus. The disease can be deadly. Typically, humans get the virus through exposure to rodent urine, feces, or saliva. But the outbreak on the cruise ship sparked concern that it might be spreading more readily through the air from person to person. Ultimately, only 13 cases were confirmed, three of whom died. But the WHO said over 30 countries and territories responded to the outbreak, tracing more than 650 possible contacts who might have been exposed to the virus. Now, the last of those contacts has tested negative after quarantine, leading the WHO to close the book on the outbreak. Jonathan Lambert, NPR News.
1: And from Washington, this is NPR News. Less than 1 week before her 180-day mandate as the acting president of Venezuela expires, Delcy Rodriguez is facing criticism how her government has handled the twin earthquakes that have killed more than 2,500 people. Friday, Rodriguez met with reporters for the first time since the June 24th disaster. She defended her handling of the crisis, even as numerous organizations and individuals have said the government was slow to act and lives were lost as a result. Serena Williams has withdrawn from Wimbledon in the doubles match with her sister Venus due to a knee injury. NPR's Chloe Veltman reports the 22-time doubles champ. It planned to team up for a Grand Slam match for the first time since 2022 today.
5: The 44-year-old tennis star's injury occurred during a singles match against Australia's Maya Joint earlier this week, which Williams lost. Doctors had to drain fluid from her swollen knee. In a video on her Instagram, Williams can be seen limping down a narrow corridor in shorts and t-shirt, with a huge white bandage covering most of her right leg.
6: God bless you, smart girls.
5: In the post's comments, Williams wrote that she was heartbroken to have to withdraw from the match and that the opportunity to play alongside her sister again meant the world to her. Williams also hinted to her fans about a potential comeback. All I can say is stay tuned to a city near you, she wrote. Chloe Veltman, NPR News.
1: President Trump pardoned 11 people Friday, several convicted of tampering with emission control devices on trucks and other vehicles. 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
0: Thank you so much, Elena Passarello. Thank you to all of you for tuning in to LiveWire from all over this country, where we are doing something a little different on the show this week. We are celebrating Independence Day, complications and all, with a show involving some recent and past guests who are going to take us on a wild tour of this country, from hot dogs to citizenship, the real pillars of this country. First, though, we got to kick things off the way that we always do, with a little segment we call The Best News We Heard All Week, America Edition. Here is the premise of this segment. Of course, some of the news out there is bad, including some of the news here in America. But we are looking for the good news, and we've actually found some on this special Independence Day show. I want to tell you about it right now. Elena, what is the best news you heard all week?
12: I love my American news. I love it, Luke. I'm so excited to tell the story. I don't know if you know this, but the nation is currently suffering from a strong case of World Cup fever.
0: I've got it bad. I don't know if you can hear it in my voice right now. I have been fully and completely consumed by World Cup fever.
12: You're febrile for the World Cup.
0: Yes.
12: I guess because all these teams from all over the world are coming here, different cities are hosting and sponsoring them. And the city of Lawrence, Kansas, a town that I love, where parts of my family are from.
0: Rock Chalk Jayhawk.
12: Rock Chalk Jayhawk. That's going to come soon. They are hosting the Algeria team. Lawrence, Kansas is about 35 miles from Kansas City, Missouri, which is where a lot of World Cup action is taking place. And in February, when the city of Lawrence, Kansas learned that... as possible for these men and the team. They had in Lawrence soccer 101 classes, which I should have taken so that everyone was just a little bit more literate about the sport that was being played. They also had classes in the history of the team and in Algerian culture. And then when the group showed up in June in buses, like 400 people welcomed them. The squad is having little open practices with some of the kids. The KU marching band, Rock Chalk Jayhawk, they learned the national anthem. And in my mind, at least, they're just playing it at will while the team practices. And also, all Algerian Americans all over the region from Missouri and Kansas, you know, because the two states are bordering each other right there. They are coming in to Lawrence by the hordes to have block parties and watch parties. There was a huge land art tribute in the middle of Rock Chalk Park, which turned the entire field into a gigantic Algerian flag. And they even say now, Rock Chalk Jayhawk, Rock Chalk Algeria.
0: That's so awesome.
12: Somebody said, maybe the mayor or something in this article I read, that they knew how hard it was for the Algerian team to get here. And so they wanted them to feel as welcome as possible. And it's just such great counter messaging to a lot of sort of information about, you know, American myopia or whatever, to see this level of engagement with this team. I hope they feel great. And I feel great that Americans did this for them.
0: It has been an incredibly much needed cross-cultural exchange, I think.
12: Mm-hmm.
0: The best news that I heard all week right here in the U.S. of A. takes us to South Carolina.
12: Yeah, my birth state.
0: 4th of July, it's Independence Day. It's all about being able to live your truth and to be independent.
12: Mm-hmm.
0: Did you know that for the last almost 70 years in South Carolina, it has been illegal for people under the age of 18 to play pinball?
12: No, not at all. I think I may have broken the law in South Carolina when I was a wee one.
0: The history of pinball, it turns out, is kind of fascinating. It was originally kind of a gambling thing where you would just pull, you know, on this little some device that would pop the ball up and it would go in whatever hole it happened to go in, and people would stand around and bet on this.
12: It's
0: kind of
12: like
0: a proto slot machine or something.
12: Uh-huh.
0: That was during the Great Depression. Then in the 1940s, pinball manufacturers started adding the flippers. And so when they added the flippers, it stopped being a gambling game. It became kind of a skill game. But by that time, some places, including South Carolina, had already made it illegal for people under the age of 18 because of its gambling origin. And even though no one's ever been like arrested for it, there was a certain chilling effect. They talked to a woman named Erin Edwards, and she and her husband were looking to open up a pinball arcade there in Aiken, South Carolina. They were looking to open up a radioactive pinball arcade. Like, that was the name of it. It wasn't irradiated. And they were meeting with the city officials, and one of the city officials said, well, what are you going to do to make sure no young people come there? And they were like, excuse you? Like, that's the whole demo for the business.
12: Yeah.
0: And then this year, Elena, in the South Carolina Senate, a hero stood up. Senator Ed Sutton called himself a habitual offender of this law.
12: Oh.
0: Since he often takes his six-year-old son to play pinball at a local brewery. And then another lawmaker stood up and said, I'm also violating this rule very frequently with my family. And it worked. This thing passed. The rule change passed 45-1. We're not going to get into why the one guy voted against it.
12: Oh.
0: Long, complicated story involving he's been there a long time, and one time he voted for something else and it didn't turn out to be what he thought it was going to be. And they can just never convince him to vote for anything anymore. But it went 45-1. And now if you're in South Carolina and you are under the age of 18, you will not be in any trouble with the law if you want to go enjoy pinball. They talked to the folks who did eventually open up that pinball arcade, Radioactive, and they said the place is just bursting with kids, and it's so fun because it's a chance for kids to be together versus maybe being on their screens or maybe a little more isolated, as happened a lot during the pandemic. Also, something that I found really heartwarming, they have special hours sometimes to allow kids who are homeschooled to come and hang out at the pinball arcade and socialize.
12: Oh.
0: And as a kid who was homeschooled at times, Elena, and was very poorly socialized because I didn't have any other kids my age to hang out with, I think that is truly a gift to the Aiken, South Carolina community. So,
12: all right.
0: Kids being able to enjoy their independence to play pinball whenever and wherever they want in the fine American tradition. That's the best news I heard all week.

0: All right, let's get our first guest on out here. Elena, is there anything more American than the hot dog?
1: If there is, I don't want to know about it.
0: No, I think it was actually started out in Germany, if we're being honest. Look, we have a friend of the show who's thought a lot about the subject of hot dogs. It's Jamie Loftus. She's an Emmy-nominated writer, comedian, and podcaster whose work the New York Times describes as unexpectedly gripping explorations of niche subjects, which is exactly what she does in her book, Raw Dog, The Naked Truth About Hot Dogs. This is Jamie Loftus, recorded at the Alberta Rose Theater in Portland, Oregon, back in June of 2023. Hi, Jamie. Welcome back to the show.
2: I'm so happy to be back.
0: It turns out that you're not only an amazing podcaster, you're an amazing writer. Was there a specific hot dog that you were having, or like a moment where you thought, yes, this must be a book about hot dogs?
2: I think it's like a nasty hot dog that will make you think, like, surely someone needs to answer for their crimes. Because my dad, he's like sick of me repeating this in public, but he would do these really gnarly, like, boiled hot dogs that was very like, Dad's around right now. And he's about to make an attempt. And so I always like associated this nasty, mushy meat tube with like, we did it. We're a family. I don't know. I really love talking and thinking about hot dogs, because it is like, even when it's disgusting, it always feels very personal, because most people start eating them when they're very young, and it can be a very, very gross food that people will like absolutely die for because it reminds them of something important to them.
0: Can you explain what the parameters of Hot Dog Summer 2021 were? You went on this road trip to just kind of experience different hot dogs in different parts of the country, and you don't have a driver's license?
2: Yeah, no.
0: That seems like,
3: or a pet sitter,
0: right? It seems like step one of an epic road trip would be driver's license.
2: No, you just need a boyfriend, and then you don't need a driver's license. But yeah, no, my ex and myself and both of our animals, I got hired to write this book shortly after we had been vaccinated. And about like a week into the trip, the Delta variant really started kicking up, and it was like we were already kind of stuck. You know, and so it was a very, I think, like, I didn't let myself process it at the time, because it's such a silly reason to be outside of your home is to eat 200 hot dogs. But I was contractually obligated to eat 200 hot dogs. And I was like, we have to do it. We have to do it safely. And we have to do it together. And I cannot drive the car.
0: I think a lot of these public radio types, and honestly, myself included, Jamie, are kind of thinking, like, aren't hot dogs terrible, like, on every level for us, for the animals? How do you, a socially conscious entertainer and writer, Jamie Loftus, square all of that?
2: Well, it's they're definitely bad for you.

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1: Replicate animal skin breaking in your mouth with
2: that's
1: a plant.
2: That's all I want.
1: Because that's what it is.
2: I'm a simple man. And I want someone to make a plant-based thing that reminds me of snapping through the innards of an animal.
1: I truly think that a vegan that could accomplish that is a real sicko. It's a weird mission. But yeah, I mean, it's I try to say at the beginning of the book, like, vegans are correct, vegetarians are correct, meat consumption is always going to be some sort of mental and ethical compromise. And so when I was researching how hot dogs are made, it was about 2020 and 2021, the meatpacking industry was going through such a horrible time during lockdown, especially because of the Trump executive order to keep meatpacking plants open, which essentially that executive order, it was revealed in late 2021, possibly early 2022. That was like drafted by the CEOs of Tyson and Smithfield.
2: Hold on, let me sit down. Let me sit more down. You're telling me a major agribusiness had a direct line to the Trump White House?
1: Yes, they did. But it's so, I mean, it's like, that's not shocking. And then you read about the individual cases of how individual workers and families were affected by that. And it's stuff that is like truly sickening to have to face on a very human level. And that's not to speak of how they treat the animals. And so I think like I had to reach a point where I was really hoping by the end, I'm like, I'm going to be such a good person by the time I finish writing this book. I am never going to eat meat again. Like I'm going to go clear.
2: Right.
1: Which I didn't. And I still don't really know why. I think that like I've never not eaten meat, and it was really, I found it pretty impossible to stop. And so what I have been trying to do is to just not eat from Tyson and Smithfield and try to eat more ethically when I can.
2: All right.
1: Yeah.
2: Well, I guess we'll say goodbye to sponsors Tyson and Smithfield. We had a great run.
1: Sorry about that.
3: Yeah.
2: All right, we got to take a quick break here on LiveWire. We're going to be back with Jamie Loftus. Her new book is Raw Dog. We'll be back in just a moment. Stay with us. Woo!

0: What we say can act like a passport into another culture.
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0: Welcome back to LiveWire from PRX. I'm Luke Burbank here with Elena Passarella. We are at the beautiful Alberta Rose Theater right here in Portland, Oregon, and we're talking to Jamie Loftus about her new book, Raw Dog, The Naked Truth About Hot Dogs. Let's get into the five hot dogs you can purchase easily in heaven.
1: Okay.
0: This is basically the Mount Rushmore of hot dogs that you lay out in the book. We'll just kind of go through them rapid fire. Number one on the list appears to be the Costco hot dog. What's so special about the Costco? I
1: would like to stress easily purchased. They're not the best hot dogs. Right. They're just the ones that you can definitely have. So Costco, everyone is always losing their minds every 6 months about how the CEO of Costco threatened to kill someone.
0: This email, right, that comes up all the time. It was a Jim Sinegal, I think, saying he's going to, like,

0: fire the guy if the price of the hot dog and soda go up by 5 cents or something?
1: He says he's going to effing murder him. Yeah. Which is a great story, but I always, like, people always send that to me, and I was like, there, you got to consider the hero of this story is a billionaire CEO of Costco.
0: I also think that story was published in, like, Costco Connections, which is the newsletter for Costco.
1: Which is the whole thing with, like, I mean, hot dogs and, like, all sorts of marketing, where you're like, they're making it up, and you're circulating it like you just found out Keanu Reeves was a nice guy for the first time. Like, I have higher expectations of internet users, which is on me.
0: What about the Home Depot hot dog?
1: Okay, Depot dog, that's something special. So I don't actually know if, does the Pacific Northwest have Depot dogs?
0: When I was growing up, they did. And the way that that little kind of foyer area, you know what I mean? Like you're in the Home Depot, but you're not all the way in, would smell like the hot dog cart.
1: It's so good. So they're independently owned hot dog carts outside of Home Depot. Why? Shut up. It's great. There's like certain areas where, like, we do taco stands. We do, like, there's different kinds. There's hero stands, stuff like that. But, like, Depot dogs, no matter where you go, everyone is always so thrilled. And, like, there have been state representatives that have spoken out when Depot dog stands have closed. 'Cause Home Depot, after a while, was like, what is going on? Like, we're not getting a cut of this. And then public officials were like, you cannot shut down that hot dog stand. My aunt loves those hot dogs.
0: What about hot dog on a stick? They also make the list.
1: They do. They may, because it's an easily gettable hot dog. Hot dog on a stick, you know, is fine. It's
0: that where they wear the hats?
1: That's where they wear the sexy little outfits, yeah. It's a weird one. It's just like a sexy little hot dog that comes out of sexy little Muscle Beach. And you eat it and you're like, nah, fine.
0: Then you have Auntie Anne's.
1: Yes, Auntie Anne's, fascinating. If no one knows the story of Auntie Anne, it is so wild. She grew up in an Amish community in Pennsylvania. She and a number of women in her community were survivors of sexual abuse from a priest in their community. No one saw this twist coming. I swear this ends it with a hot dog. I have to cut the tension in the room because it is very scary. So there is an abusive person in their community. They speak to each other about it. They force this priest out of the community. And Auntie Anne and her husband decide they want to start a community center for women who have survived sexual abuse. But they don't have any money. So Auntie Anne decides she's going to start making pretzels. And now she's a pretzel gajillionaire. It's so... And then she did speak at the Republican National Convention. So, you know, it's I know what your politics are.
2: But it's hot dogs. Like, you gotta, right. Exactly. It's an American story.
0: You buy the ticket, you take the ride.
2: Yeah, it's true.
0: Yeah. We're talking to Jamie Loftus about her book, Raw Dog. Let's talk about a place that you visited that I used to also go to often. About 2 a.m. when I lived in Washington, D.C., and that would be Ben's Chili Bowl.
1: Yes.
0: Home of the Half Smoke.
1: Yes.
0: What did you think of the hot dog, and also why was that place of particular interest to you?
1: Oh, I mean, that business is fascinating for a number of reasons. It's one of the few black-owned hot dog businesses that I covered throughout my travels. There's not many, especially ones that have as huge an impact. There's all of this lore, like D.C.-based lore, connected to Ben's Chili Bowl, where allegedly... MLK began writing the I Have a Dream speech. There's a lot.
0: You can't say that about an Auntie Anne's.
3: No.
1: There's like all, like Stokely Carmichael was said to have gone there a lot. Like, there's all of these famous civil rights figures that would hang out at Ben's Chili Bowl eating a delicious hot dog that will make you poop so much. And like having the time of their lives. And they're like, I just think it's like really wonderful when hot dog business owners become local celebrities. Mm-hmm. Because almost every sitting president, I think, since that business has been open, it's like a part of like, okay, I got voted into office. I have to go to Ben's Chili Bowl to take a picture with this like chili soaked hot dog. And I think that that's great. I also noticed across the country, Jimmy Fallon has been to every hot dog place in the entire world.
0: Because there's a picture of him.
1: Yeah, I was just like, go to work. I don't know. It's like really bizarre.
0: I thought you were going to say like Guy Fieri or something. I'll be in a random place sometime and just look up and he'll just be there with like his Oakleys on backwards, just like approving of this gas station bathroom I'm in or something. Like, man, he's been everywhere.
1: There is a place I went to in North Carolina that I don't know what the theming of the restaurant was before Guy Fieri went there, because it seemed like the theme was Guy Fieri's been here. He was everywhere.
0: You also went to the Nathan's famous hot dog competition.
1: Oh my God.
0: Fans of people dunking their hot dogs in water before they eat them, which is, for some reason, the part that really really upsets me about that whole process is that, you know, that's the most effective way to eat, you know, 50 hot dogs, right, is to dunk them in water first.
1: Yes.
0: What did you make of that whole spectacle?
1: Oh, I hated it at first. I intentionally, like, went into that pretty, like, you know, raw. I didn't know very much. I was like, I'm just going to let this experience wash over me and see how I feel at the end. Because it's a 10-minute long competition. And I just felt my feelings change in real time, where it starts and it's like Joey Chestnut wins every year. Mm-hmm. And, you know, he like dunk, split, chomp, chomp, swallow, ate 76 in 10 minutes. No, you should be cheering. But they're like, it was so, like, I started off so not on his side. I was like, this should be illegal. And then at some point in the middle, I was like, no, this is a sport. And then the guy on ESPN, I will never forget, you can check the 2021 broadcast, said that Joey Chestnut eats hot dogs the way Ernest Hemingway wrote novels.
0: Yes.
2: With no adjatives? Yeah.
0: That guy, the guy who announces them, he's this PR guy from New York, and he inherited this little kind of not particularly notable like hot dog eating competition. And then I think he wanted to be a writer, right?
1: He did.
0: He now gets out all of his sort of writerly instincts in how he describes the competitive eaters.
1: It's right. So intense. Yeah, it's this guy, George Shea, who I think is made his living kind of being like, I'm the Vince McMahon of hot dogs.
3: Yeah.
1: And you're like, well, I hate that. Like, don't want that. But it's like, has the showmanship of Vince McMahon and also a lot of the things that people hate about Vince McMahon because he has this whole history, as does this contest, of really making and breaking, like, lives have been ruined. I'm a huge fan of Takeru Kobayashi, mm-hmm. the greatest hot dog eater to ever do it. And he was, like, really, really screwed over by George Shea and by Major League Eating for reasons that were...
0: That's the name of the league.
1: What's so funny? Yeah, it is called Major League Eating, and we can laugh about that. But Kobayashi was this amazing eater who came over from Japan, popularized the hot dog eating contest, mm-hmm. is a huge reason that it was on ESPN and all this other stuff. And then once there was a white American champion in the form mm-hmm. of Joey Chestnut to present a challenge, George Shea and Major League Eating did everything they could to make Kobayashi's deals worse and worse and worse, wow. until he was essentially forced out of the sport. Mm. I feel so strongly about it. And not to mention that the women's contest is still broadcast on ESPN3, which makes me want to shove my hand in a garbage disposal. Like, why is that?
2: And Shea is the one who made it split by gender. It used to be that women would be in the hot dog eating contest along with the men, right?
1: Yeah, everyone eats food. Like, it's so weird that it's split like that. But yeah, that was an intentional decision by George Shea in 2011 to split the contest. And originally, the women competitors were told at a tea party he threw for them, because he's a bit evil. Mm. So he threw them this tea party, said, you're going to be on ESPN3 now. The men's prize is still $10,000. Yours is $2,500 now. Mm. And here's this new pink belt we got you.
2: Right, the belt is pink.
0: Nice. Right.
1: It's technically the Pepto-Bismol belt, but it was still a huge, like, ugh.
0: I mean, what I think is so interesting about this book and even about this conversation we're having, Jamie, is that this, the hot dog seems like this kind of just silly thing that, you know, we consume mindlessly, and yet we've already touched into like two or three really big cultural things around gender and class and all of the stuff that's tied up in it. Mm-hmm. Because it's so sort of inherently American at this point, it also brings with it all of the weirdness of this country, right?
1: Yeah, it's like a symbol, and we're told that it's a very American symbol, but like, why? Who did right. that? And what does an American symbol, is that a good thing?
0: Right.
1: Do we have to feel good about that? And I tried to explore it from every way that I could, because I love hot dogs still. They're the best. I can and have talked about them for hours on end, and I will continue to. But there's also so many things about, you know, hot dogs that are connected to, yeah, like systems of exploitation and oppression in America. And also, people have sex on the Wienermobile. So there's a lot going on.
0: Jamie Loftus, everyone. The book is Raw Dog. That was Jamie Loftus, recorded at the Alberta Rose Theater in Portland, Oregon. Make sure you check out her book. It's so incredible. Raw Dog, The Naked Truth About Hot Dogs. You're listening to Livewire from PRX. We are celebrating America this week, at least the America that we all hope this country can be. And a huge part of America's story is the people who have come here from other places, which raises the topic of citizenship. It's a word that we've all heard a lot, but maybe we haven't thought about how actually complex the issue is. Well, thankfully, Daisy Hernandez has. She's an award-winning writer and herself the child of immigrants who decided to dive into the topic for her latest book. It's called Citizenship, Notes on an American Myth. It's part memoir, part research project, and entirely riveting. Booklist calls it an essential book for these contentious times. Here is Daisy Hernandez, recorded live at the Alberta Rose Theater in Portland, Oregon. Hi, Daisy. Welcome back to Livewire.
3: Hi. Thank you for having me again.
0: I'm curious, this book, Citizenship, what was the kind of political climate when you started writing it? Like, we kind of know what it is now. We live here. But, like, what was going on at the time when you first thought, I should write a book on the topic?
3: I was actually working on my last book, which was during the first Trump administration. And in the process of interviewing people about this parasitic disease that's the topic of that book, I started talking with Latin American immigrants about their access to health insurance in this country. And one woman in particular was telling me that she's a green card holder, but that she didn't yet have 5 years in the United States. And that reminded me that in 1996, Congress made it so that you cannot access Medicaid if you're a green card holder until you've been here for 5 years. You can't access those federal aid Medicaid dollars. So it really got me thinking, you know, at what point did we decide that having citizenship, having a particular piece of paper could determine whether or not you saw a doctor and at what point in time? And I didn't go into the last book, so it became this new book.
0: I see. What was your family's story of citizenship? Because that's woven into this book.
3: Oh, absolutely. My father was a political refugee from Cuba. My mother's from Colombia. I have an uncle from Peru, another uncle from Puerto Rico, family friends from Mexico and Argentina and Guatemala. So I like to tell people I grew up in the United Nations of Latinos, located in New Jersey, not sure. That far from the UN.
0: Yeah, right?
3: But I grew up in an immigrant family where citizenship was completely at the center of our lives.
0: Something that your mom would tell you stories of at night?
3: Every night, yes. Other people put their children to sleep with tales of wizards or whatever, fairies, and my mother would tell me her immigration story. Every night she was the hero of the story. The story included monsters, you know, including her sister who really pushed her to come to the U.S. And then, of course, all the challenges that were involved with staying in this country.
0: One of the things that you do so well in your books is kind of you weave in your lived experience with also kind of history and things like that and things with your family. What is the, is it like something is going on in your family and then you just need to research it and then you have a book, or like, how do you kind of blend these two things together?
3: No, in this case, I really wanted to better understand the history of citizenship. Mm-hmm. I feel like this is a theme that has been at the center of my life. And mm-hmm. do I really know what it means, where it comes from, what it looked like in 1790? So as I was researching, I was realizing, oh, there's these incredible connections with family members. Mm-hmm. So when I'm like researching about Aristotle, you know, origins of democracy and citizenship and so forth, I find out, wait, he had a green card in ancient Athens. It wasn't called a green card, but he was not a citizen of ancient Athens. And of course, that got me thinking about my favorite uncle and his experience of living in the U.S. and having a card that identified him as a resident alien. Mm-hmm. So a lot of times I'm doing the research and then I see the connections to my own experience.
0: I think a lot of us who like to say, you know, America is a nation of immigrants, it's that's said in this kind of sort of aspirational way and a way of trying to harken back to what we think of as the good old days of Ellis Island or of like when this nation was more open to people coming from other places and becoming citizens. But as you write in the book, it's kind of always sucked. Like, could you give us the kind of the like the sort of brief-ish history of what this idea of citizenship has looked like throughout this country's history? Because there's so much more bad stuff in there than I was really thinking about until I read the book.
3: Yes, very, very briefly. As early as 1790, Congress decided that you could not naturalize unless you were a free white immigrant. So then that led to all these courts, ostensibly run by white judges, who had to determine if you from India, are you a white person who can naturalize in this country? 100 years later, we had a civil war, which of course was to abolish slavery, but really to also determine the citizenship of black Americans in this country. Native people as an entire group did not get full access to citizenship until 1924. Early 20th century, if you were a woman who married a foreigner, there was a time period in which you would lose your citizenship the moment that you married a foreigner. It has been pretty bleak, including in the 1930s when the United States deported about 1 million Mexican Americans, half of whom were U.S. citizens. That was sort of a silent deportation program. So it has been pretty bleak. Can I give you the good news now or later?
0: Please.
3: Okay.
2: Good God, please.
3: The good news is that when we think about the social justice movements of the mid-20th century, when we think about the civil rights movement, gay liberation, women's rights, all of those social justice movements were expanding our understanding of citizenship. We're increasing the rights that people have. So we don't always talk about those social justice movements as being about citizenship. Mm-hmm. These were folks who were not necessarily immigrants. They were birthright citizens, but they had such limited rights, whether it was because of gender or sexual orientation. And so I want us to remember that we are the authors of this story called Citizenship.
0: Yes. We're talking to Daisy Hernandez here on LiveWire. The book is Citizenship, Notes on an American Myth. Something else that you talk about in the book is what you call the other Vietnam, which was, you know, all of these wars that the U.S. was essentially running or at least strongly influencing in Latin America, and the way that that was displacing and in ways colonizing whole groups of people who then often ended up here. You have a line in the book, we're all here because you're there. Can you kind of unpack that a little bit?
3: Yeah, absolutely. So when I was growing up in the 1980s, I was the nerdy kid who was watching the news every night and taking notes, essentially.
0: Okay, the notes is pretty nerdy. I mean, I was watching the news, but not with the notes.
3: I was watching English language news every night. And then we would also were watching Telemundo and Univision, the Spanish language news. And it was like getting reports from two different countries, because on the English language news, I rarely saw any references to Latin America. But on the Spanish language news, it was about all the civil wars. It was about massacres in El Salvador and Guatemala during those years. There was just so much death and so much violence. And it was very clear even to me, like, wait, what role do we have there exactly? It wasn't spelled out necessarily. But now we know, obviously, looking back, that we were intimately involved. We were training death squads in El Salvador. We were sending millions of dollars in military aid to these countries. And so, of course, people did what they needed to do. They fled. We are here because you were there.
0: Yeah, there's kind of this idea of like colonization, meaning that folks in those places become to some degree U.S. citizens, right? Because kind of we broke it, yeah. You know? And yes. So now there is now a connection. Whether or not there should be, there is now a strong connection between these two places.
3: Yeah, it was a really powerful moment in my research when I discovered the work of this legal scholar at UCLA, Dr. Achume, who writes about that, you know, we need to think about the United States as an empire, as having been so intimately involved in the day-to-day lives of these countries. So not empire in the way we think of the British Empire or the Spanish Empire, but still we're deeply involved in these people's lives. And so it means that someone in El Salvador is actually already a member of our political community.
2: Yes.
3: That when they arrive at the border, they are not a foreigner. Their lives have been so determined, not only by a foreign policy, but by corporations being allowed to determine so much of the economic situation in their countries.
0: There's something else you talk about in the book that I hadn't thought of before, social citizenship. Can you kind of explain that?
3: Yeah, so this is from the work of a socialist named T.H. Marshall, writing in the mid-20th century. He talked about there sort of being this triad of citizenship, civil citizenship, political citizenship, and social. And political and civil are, do you have the right to vote? You have the right to own property, to free speech, etc. But then he said what we saw in the 20th century was social citizenship. Do you have access to a doctor? Are you able to go to school? Are you able to pay for rent? And so a lot of times when we're talking about issues of racism in this country, of sexism, of xenophobia, what we're talking about is your social citizenship. So I might have a piece of paper, I have a passport that says I'm a citizen of this country, but what exactly can I do with that citizenship?
0: Yeah. We're talking to Daisy Hernandez about her book, Citizenship, Notes on an American Myth. Something else that you're talking about in the book is that this idea of citizenship is almost maybe too broad, in the sense that depending on what state you live in. So you could be a citizen, you could have the proper paperwork, but if you're not part of that social citizen network, or if you're in a place where you're not looked out for as a person who's come to this country from somewhere else, it's almost like the question is, what state are you a citizen of as much as the U.S.?
3: Absolutely. Right now it is, I say we are more a citizen of the state in which we live than we are of the United States. And you see this so viscerally with families that are trying to protect their transgender children. Mm. So we have people who have begun to identify themselves as internally displaced political refugees because they're living in Texas, but they have a transgender child that needs gender-affirming care. So they're literally moving themselves to different parts of the country. For women, this is really intense. Anyone who's trying to get pregnant or, you know, cares about access to reproductive rights, your relationship with that will be different whether you're living here or if you're living in Florida. I mean, it's just the reality that we're living in right now.
0: Speaking of family members of yours, I think was it your cousin Primo?
3: Primo.
0: That you talk about, who had a green card, so couldn't vote, right, in the presidential election, but was very concerned that Donald Trump would be deprived of the chance to become president again, I think.
3: He didn't even have a green card yet.
0: Oh, really?
3: Right.
0: So
3: he has some kind of status that he didn't want to talk about with me. Yeah.
0: Okay, but couldn't vote.
3: He didn't want me to write about him in the book.
0: Really?
3: Yeah.
0: Well, because, you know, you describe him as a gay Latino man.
3: Yes.
0: Who is a Trump supporter, and that just, like, those words don't seem like they should go in that order in a sentence. But you're not shocked by it. What is it about him and other people that might fall into that same general description where it's not shocking to you that they would support the idea of somebody like Donald Trump?
3: Yeah, it's not shocking because half of my family is Cuban, so I've grown up with almost all of them in South Florida voting Republican my entire life. And in his particular case, he was imprisoned in Cuba for being gay, and he really has and holds on to the story that the reason that happened to him was because of anything having to do with communism and socialism. So he was really afraid of anything like that happening in the United States, to the point that he felt very protected by what Trump was essentially offering, at least verbally, making verbal promises to him. But as I write in the book, the more that he and I had several conversations about politics, this is before the 2024 election, I really came to also appreciate that he's a gay man and he doesn't necessarily have citizenship, but his partner does, his husband does, and he is white and he has like a very good, comfortable middle-class life in certain ways. And so he has the sense of, I have to protect this. I got this little bit here, and now I need to protect it from anybody who might threaten it. And what Trump was promising was, I will protect you and I'll protect this little bit. Even if it was a lie, many, many, many people believed it.
0: Yeah. You've spent so much time in the last few years really studying this question of citizenship and the history of it in this country. And I'm just curious, do you feel like right now is, where would you sort of rank it in terms of the history of this country? And I guess my question is, are we in one of the absolute worst periods of time around citizenship, around immigration, around how we treat people in this country who may not have been born here?
3: Yes, we are.
0: Really?
3: Yep. We agree, right?
0: Well, yes, it feels terrible to me, but I'm but 49 years old, so I've only had so much experience. You've been studying the history of the country. You're saying this is, based on your study, this is as bad as it's ever been.
3: So, I don't know, can I say this is the worst compared to a moment in time in which we enslaved Black Americans? Maybe that's a different kind of conversation, but in terms of the last 100 years and since we've had the 14th Amendment, for folks who don't know, the Trump administration is now arguing that the children of undocumented citizens are not covered by the 14th Amendment that grants you citizenship based on being born in this country. So the fact that we've reached that point, is pretty revealing about how bleak the situation is right now. I mean, we've all seen this past year, right? People with citizenship screaming, whether they're dealing with ICE or something else, I'm a citizen, kind of realizing what the philosopher Hannah Arendt told us, which is, citizenship is the right to have rights. And if you don't have a government that will honor and respect your rights, it really calls into question what rights do you have as a citizen.
0: Do you think that the moment in time that we're in right now is revealing the essential nature of people, which is to say xenophobia and a sense of I have mine, I don't want anyone else to come take it, or do you think it's the politics of our moment? I guess the nature of my question is, do you see any reason why we may be able to actually go in a positive direction long term on the topic of citizenship?
3: We can always go in a positive direction, absolutely. We can always go in a positive direction. And you don't have to believe me, you just have to look at our own history, right? There was a point in time in which on paper, Black Americans, Chicanos could on paper vote, but literally they couldn't actually go and vote at the polls. And we are the ones who changed that, right? So there's a point in time in which a gay man could not marry his partner, let alone adopt children or raise children. That has changed dramatically. So we absolutely, as I said before, we're the authors of the story of citizenship. So we can definitely move it in a positive direction.
0: Well, you are literally the author of the book Citizenship. You're Daisy Hernandez. Thank you so much for coming on LiveWire. That was Daisy Hernandez, recorded live at the Alberta Rose Theater in Portland, Oregon. Her book, Citizenship, Notes on an American Myth, is available now. 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When we get back, we are going to hear a very touching song, which is literally about America, from singer-songwriter Olive Klug. Stay with us here on LiveWire.
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0: Welcome back to LiveWire Radio. I'm Luke Burbank here with Elena Passarello. Okay, before we get to this week's musical performance from Olive Klug on our special 4th of July show, a little preview of next week's program. We're going to be joined by Aubrey Gordon. She's the host of the hit podcast Maintenance Phase, which debunks diet and wellness trends and lore from Ozempic to whether or not people are actually living into their 100s in those blue zone places that we heard so much about. Then the writer and multidisciplinary artist Jean Grey will tell us about how she made a puppet show in her apartment that almost broke her as a person. It's all detailed in her book, in my remaining years. Then we're going to get some music from a truly one-of-a-kind musician, Brazilian singer-songwriter José. So make sure you tune in next week for Livewire. In the meantime, our musical guest this week has a sound that is reminiscent of the golden age of American folk music, which just kind of feels right when you're celebrating the 4th of July. But they've also got uniquely modern lyrical sensibility. How modern? Well, they've gotten millions of views on TikTok, many of them from me. Their latest album is Lost Dog, which they released in 2025. Olive Klug joined us on stage at the Holt Center for the Performing Arts in Eugene, Oregon, back in September of 2023. Take a listen. Olive, welcome to Livewire. Thanks for being here.
8: Thank you so much for having me. I'm really excited to be here.
0: What song are we going to hear?
8: So it's called Song About America, and I wrote it when I was on a solo tour through the United States, and that was when the drag ban was happening in Tennessee, and it was also when just a lot of talk was going on about banning gender-affirming care in a lot of states that I was driving through, and I was also at the same time getting reached out to by different companies to be like, oh, be in our Pride campaign for, like, you know, GoDaddy, which is my website host, which I was just like, this is just really intense cognitive dissonance that I'm experiencing right now of, like, you know, there's this world where we're really accepted when it's corporations mm-hmm. asking us to promote their stuff and then, you know, not actually seen as human by politicians. And so, yeah, I don't typically write overtly political music. And so I'm actually a little nervous to play this song today because I'm like, this isn't normally what I do. Yeah.
0: All right. This is Olive Klug here on Livewire.

0: That was Olive Klug, recorded live at the Holt Center for the Performing Arts in beautiful Eugene, Oregon. You can check out what Olive is up to at oliveklug.com. All right, that is going to do it for this week's special Independence Day episode of Livewire. A huge thanks to our guests, Jamie Loftus, Daisy Hernandez, and Olive Klug.
1: Laura Haddon is our executive producer, and our producer and editor is Melanie Sevchenko. Eben Hoffer and Molly Pettit are our technical directors for this episode. Trey Hester is our assistant editor, and Ashley Park is our marketing manager.
0: Our house sound is by D. Neil Blake. Our house band is Ethan Fox Tucker, A.L. Alves, Sam Tucker, Matt Sheehy, and A. Walker Spring, who also composes our music. This episode was mixed by Molly Pettit, Eben Hoffer, and Trey Hester.
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0: And this week, we'd like to thank members Cass and Bob Friedland of Vancouver, Washington. 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I'm Luke Burbank. 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

0: got changed.
1: Hey, gang, Brick Briscoe here. Welcome to the song show. That's Blur under there. Look Inside America. And I think that's what we'll do today. It's the 4th of July, or the weekend thereof. We're going to take a look. I think you're going to like what you see. Maybe more what you hear. Let's celebrate all these amazing people from all over the world who've been coming here to see the World Cup. Let's just celebrate each other. Grab your drink. I'm going to have a beer. The song show is going to be back right after this, and I'm hardly going to talk at all. You're going to like that.
2: Live from NPR News in Washington, I'm Dan Ronan. On this 4th of July, Washington, D.C. officials are closely watching the weather. People on the National Mall are being told to evacuate because of the possibility of thunderstorms before tonight's big fireworks demonstration. NPR's Jeff Brumfield reports.
3: Temperatures topped 100 degrees as fighter jets flew over the National Mall. Watching was Patricia Smedley. She was visiting from England.
4: I'm not used to this sort of heat coming from the UK.
3: Smedley has been visiting the US for decades. She doesn't begrudge Americans at all for that little war they fought with her country way back when.
4: No, you'd made the right decision in 1776, believe me.
3: Many others told NPR they were excited to be there, witnessing America's 250th birthday. Jeff Brumfield, NPR News.
2: Concerns over lethal injection methods are mounting in Tennessee, where state corrections officials failed to execute a man in May. Tony Gonzalez with member station WPLN reports high-ranking Republicans in the state want an independent investigation.
5: Medical contractors couldn't establish an IV into the arms or chest of Tony Carruthers. After about an hour, Governor Bill Lee called off the execution on May 20th. The man's death row attorneys had been warning about